0: psychosis.
1: To the damn medicine and the lousy medical care that she got.
0: But prosecutor Jennifer Sprague says Clancy knew what she was doing and planned to kill her children.
2: She left them discarded on the basement floor like broken toys because she was done playing the game.
0: Jurors will decide whether Clancy's guilty of first-degree murder or not guilty because her mental state made her not criminally responsible. For NPR News, I'm Deborah Becker in Plymouth, Massachusetts.
3: Federal Reserve Chair Kevin Warsh will speak at the Fed's annual economic symposium tomorrow. Many Wall Street analysts are hoping he'll signal how he thinks the Fed should handle inflation that has weighed down many consumers. You're listening to NPR News from Washington. A new study in the journal Science argues the Trump administration relied on flawed logic to justify scrapping vehicle emissions standards, making errors in how it accounted for fuel savings, the price of technology, and mileage. The Trump administration got rid of the emissions standards this year when it revoked what's known as the endangerment finding, which had long underpinned federal regulation of greenhouse gases. Life on the moon seems unlikely with harsh conditions like extreme temperatures and solar radiation, but researchers at NASA and the University of Maryland now say new evidence shows microbes from Earth can survive there. Scott Mousioni from member station WYPR has more.
4: University of Maryland researchers studied environments on the moon and then tried to see if Earth-born microbes would be able to handle the conditions. The answer was yes if the bacteria and fungi were in pockets of shadow that protected them from lethal radiation. Now with NASA plans underway to get humans back on the moon by 2028, Stefano Bertone, a scientist who worked on the study, says they'll need to be careful.
5: We want to preserve the scientific record that the moon represents and that we don't want to contaminate the moon and just assume that everything will reset.
4: Bertone says NASA may need to consider how it collects samples to reduce contamination. For NPR News, I'm Scott Mossioni in Baltimore.
3: The NFL's Pro Bowl is no more. The move brings an end to an exhibition of the league's top players that was held in some form almost every year since 1951. The league said 88 players will still be named as Pro Bowlers and honored after the season. This is NPR News.
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8: This is Lake Effect from 89.7 WUWM, Milwaukee's NPR. I'm Audrey Nowakowski. Thanks for joining us today. Bubbler Talk is back for a new season. We'll bring you the first installment of this newest season later in the show. We'll start with this. A woman who fought against being deported from Milwaukee to El Salvador is now back in the city with her children. Yesenia Ruano's story captured attention after she spoke publicly about her forced deportation and her fight to stay in Wisconsin. Ruano has lived in Milwaukee for more than a decade, working as a teacher's aide and raised two children here. WUWM's Jimmy Gutierrez brings us the story of her struggle to remain in Wisconsin, what it was like adjusting to a new country, and what it's like to be back.
9: Over the past few years, when we are talking about immigration, there have been a few stories in Wisconsin that you've probably heard of. And I would say the face of these conversations, the changing laws, and especially deportation, without a doubt, is Yesenia Ruano.
10: I started in ALBA in 2017. I work with different levels in sixth graders, K-4s, kids.
9: Yesenia was a teacher's aide at ELBA. That's an elementary school here in Milwaukee.
10: Oh, when it's raining time, I sing with them, si las gotas de lluvia fueran de caramelo, me encantaría estar ahí.
9: Yesenia is from a small mountain village in El Salvador. And growing up, her family did not have much, but she always had big dreams.
10: Since I was 11, I had a dream to go to the university. And I

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1: No government start on.
2: It is only common sense that when I'm reelected, we will begin, and we have no choice, the largest deportation operation in American history.
3: At the time, Yesenia had a lawyer, one she trusted, but there was a lapse in her status, making her vulnerable at a vulnerable time.
1: My attorney told me, so, Yesenia, I want to be honest with you, you will be deported. And I can do nothing for you.
4: A Milwaukee Public Schools teacher's aide has been told by immigration officials to self-deport.
5: And now a Milwaukee teacher's aide is learning she will be deported.
6: With tears, holding tight to close friends and family, Yesenia Ruano said goodbye to the life she spent 14 years building.
7: Yesenia's situation illustrates the absurdity of our immigration laws and the ridiculousness of what we put people through here in the United States.
3: This is Mark Christopher. He's an immigration attorney in Wisconsin. And around this time, when Yesenia is facing deportation in early 2025, he starts to represent her.
7: So I was very honored to take the case. We knew at that point that most of the options and cards had been played from a legal standpoint. But I just didn't want her to walk through this last part of the process alone.
1: My husband and me, we tell, okay, no more America dreams. We had to go back to El Salvador. Yeah, everything is done right here, right now. And the other part was my daughter's.
3: It wasn't just Yesenia going back. She had a family. What would her husband do? And their twin daughters.
1: It was very sad because, you know, I work very hard to accomplish every goal, that like a house, a car. And I had to say goodbye for everything that I worked hard for many years.
3: In June of 2025, Yesenia Ruano, her daughters, and their dog Copitos, or Snowflake, were forced to leave their lives in Milwaukee, heading to a country the girls had never been to, never known, one where the family had no clue how they'd make a living or continue their dreams. When Yesenia Ruano fled gang violence in El Salvador and first tried to enter the U.S., she said she was clueless about the process.
1: When we left our country, we don't know about the laws here, how the system works. So they told me I was unable to apply for asylum, and they forced me to sign for deportation the first time.
3: She was quickly deported back to El Salvador, but her second attempt was different.
1: The second time, I speak clear with an immigration official, and I asked for withholding. It's kind of asylum.
3: She was interviewed by an asylum officer while in a detention center in Texas. And eventually, she was bonded out of detention for $5,000 from a friend in Wisconsin.
1: People told me, why are you going to Wisconsin? It's very cold over there. It's a horrible place. And I said, I don't know, because my friend who is paying my bond, he has to give the address, and I have to move over there.
3: Over the next 12 years, Yesenia built a life in Milwaukee, finding work and love, all while keeping in touch with a young, growing immigration agency called ICE. In 12 years, she had 18 check-ins, no trouble.
7: When she came in the first time, would have been her opportunity to present her asylum claim. But what they do is they round up large amounts of people and they just kind of push them through. So when she got sent back, she essentially had a removal order at that point at the border.
3: Immigration lawyer Mark Christopher again. And that last part about the removal order is very important.
7: So when she came back in and actually presented her asylum claim, the fact that she had been the target of violence, her family had been the target of violence in her home country, she was no longer eligible for asylum. She was only eligible for something called withholding of removal.
3: Withholding of removal, the status Yesenia applied for, basically allows someone to get a work permit and get stable, but not too stable.
7: Remember, withholding doesn't give you permanent status.
8: You're always in limbo.
7: You're always in limbo.
3: Knowing the withholding status wouldn't keep her safe when Trump returned to office, she applied for a T visa, something available for trafficking victims. The cost of this was another $16,000. But at least this would keep her safe from deportation. And that's because U.S. Citizenship and Immigration Services, or USCIS, doesn't deport people with open T visa cases. Or at least they didn't.

0: Mark says he had a contact inside of ICE at the time who told him Yesenia was now a target for removal. So, at the advice of a close friend, in February 2025, Yesenia goes public with her story.
1: Now, November 24th, they say Yesenia has to be deported. And I was not prepared for this noise. I was not prepared just to leave this country with my family.
0: At her April check-in, ICE gave her a 30-day extension. But in late May, she's ordered to carry out her own deportation. Mark Christopher quickly filed something called an emergency pause on her removal. That soon failed. And Yesenia was out of options.
2: And so that's when I think Yesenia made the very difficult decision that rather than fight out this legal battle while being detained and her two children being by themselves with her husband, that they were going to make the difficult choice to return back.
1: I start to giving my plants, my everything I was donated to Woodville, my stuff. My daughters, we celebrate her birthdays, number 10th. I invite some friends for my daughters, like a party, but it was no party. It was just saying goodbye. And my daughter's classmate, we were with a cake. It was that feeling. Was like a saying goodbye with as a funeral because we know that it was the last time in Milwaukee.
0: Around 10:30 a.m. on June 17, 2025, Yesenia and her daughters boarded a United Airlines flight from Milwaukee to San Salvador. It was the girls' first time on a plane, leaving the only home they've ever known.
1: Like a tornado inside. I have a tornado emotional. Talking with my family about the problem was very hard, especially with my daughters, because they are 10 years now, and they are crying now. They are leaving their school, the friends, and family. We arrived on Tuesday at night. The next day, I see my mom, my sisters, my family, by my husband. My daughter is hugging their grandmothers. That was like a gift too. I don't know, it's like a very special transition. There's un río. We are walking in the river where my husband grew up.
0: Yesenia and the girls shared a room in her mother-in-law's home. Copitos was there too. Her husband Miguel, who was undocumented, left Milwaukee and joined them a few months later.
3: 90 grados, eh?
1: 90 grados. Ya aprendimos algo nuevo.
0: The adjustment period in El Salvador could be a whole episode. The stifling heat and humidity, sharing spaces, trying to find a good school, all while Yesenia had to figure out a way to make money. While she pieced together work and a home, the girls were struggling. Everything was different and harder, unfamiliar. Even for Yesenia, it felt like a different country than the one she knew before.
1: My hope was still in there. And my husband told me, Yesenia, just let it go. Even I was there in my country, I was keeping my hope, my faith that something good is going to happen. I don't know when, but I feel it.
2: I'm always looking and talking to different immigrant rights groups, legal teams, lawyers.
0: Mark Christopher again.
2: And there was an pro-immigration law group out in California where they were filing a lawsuit for people in Yesenia's position, saying, this is absurd. How are you going to deport someone who has a pending T visa?
0: Mark reaches out to the group and says,
2: listen, I've got this client. I think she's very sympathetic. And I actually sent the newspaper articles over to them. And they said, we think that she would be a great person to add to this lawsuit.
0: The lawsuit was filed in mid-October, and for almost 7 months, nothing. More limbo. Then, in May of this year, the ruling comes out. Yesenia and the others can return.
2: And so it was then that they ordered the Department of Homeland Security to bring her and her children back into the United States to allow her to finish the T visa process.
4: Tonight, she's back in Milwaukee after more than a year away.
5: My daughters would tell me, we want to go back to school, we want to go back to Alba. And I would tell them, this is what we have available right now.
0: When you're in El Salvador, and you're with your family, and you get news that you and the girls are able to come back, how are you feeling?
1: I cry. I cry for happiness. It was like, that was my hope. Thank you, God, for this miracle, because it was a miracle.
0: Was it hard then, knowing that Miguel wouldn't be able to come back with you?
1: Yeah, very. I was sad. Like, in Spanish we say agridulce, like sour grapes. Nor is about when they told me Miguel is unable to come with you. And Miguel told me, Yesenia, I think God is giving you this chance. So take advantage. I can wait here. I can finish our home here in El Salvador, and you can still with the girls over there, and so they can go to a school.
0: There are potential other avenues the family could explore. The girls being born in the U.S. are U.S. citizens. When they turn 21, they could petition for Miguel to become a permanent resident. But even though Yesenia is back in Milwaukee with her daughters, she still has fear.
1: I still feel a little afraid to be catched by ICE again. I don't feel like in a safe now. Just my hope is still waiting for my process. But I see news and how people is getting in detention.
2: You are protected under the letter of the law, and I would love to tell you that there's no risk that ICE would come at you. They shouldn't, under the law, but I deal every day with cases whereby they're detaining people who have temporary protected status, or they have some other type of status where they shouldn't be detained, or they have DACA status.
1: Yeah.
2: And you really have to push back on these types of arrests and detainments. So, they do happen. I'm hopeful, and I don't think that would happen in your case, but I wouldn't be honest with you if I said that there was no chance.
1: And every day they are closing doors, you know. In my case, knocking every door, and every door is closing, so this is what it is.
0: Things are different.
1: Yeah. People don't care about kids' feelings, because my daughters tell me, Mom, you say in school that kids are very important. We are the future in whatever country, but that is not true. News and rhetoric, politicians are telling that immigrants, we are criminals, bad things. And I'm very sad to see that divided people here in this country, maybe in the whole world. We are fighting for a crazy things while the whole world is dying.
0: It's kind of like all of the energy we're spending on hating, we could spend on loving.
1: Yeah.
0: But it's a choice.
1: It's a choice. In what part do we like to be? Hating or working for others? I decide to keep loving.
0: There's still no timeline for Yesenia's T visa application and when it would be processed and what the outcome will be. For now, she's getting the girls ready for another school year. They're back at Elba, and she hopes to return to a classroom soon too. She's just waiting on her employment permit to get approved. One more step and just a little bit more waiting, she says.
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0: major legal settlement with Meta includes money for Wisconsin, and teen mental health and social media were at the center of the lawsuit.
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0: And after the passing of Dolly Parton, revisit an interview with a Wisconsin author who had a children's book selected by Parton's Imagination Library.
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4: You're listening to Lake Effect on Milwaukee's NPR. I'm Audrey Nowakowski. The library is more than just books, and our Books and Beyond series with the Milwaukee Public Library showcases just that. We share resources, book recommendations, and some cool stuff you might not know about. Today, I'm joined by Jackie Potratz, the fiction and media selector at Milwaukee Public Library, to talk about some of the most popular titles people can't wait to read. But before we get into what titles these are, Jackie explains how they keep track of what books are most popular.
5: So what we're going to talk about today are titles that have had the most checkouts in the county of Milwaukee for the last 6 months.
6: Okay.
5: So that's how we came up with these titles, and it's a very interesting mix, I think.
4: Yeah, and it must be a pretty big number of checkouts to stand out in 6 months. I mean, with all the locations and all the possible things people can check out.
5: Absolutely, yeah. There's, some of these books have had waiting lists and still do, where we've seen upwards of 400 people waiting for our titles.
4: So. Okay, excellent. Yeah. Well, let's get into it. We're going to start off with The Correspondent by Virginia Evans.
5: Yeah, so The Correspondent is the story of Sybil Van Antwerp, and the story is told through a collection of letters. She writes to everybody, her family, her former colleagues, and even her literary idols, and she's offering them unsolicited advice about their work. So very interesting. But I think that this is unique because it's told in the epistolary form, which means that it's told through letters that she writes. And for me, and I think many readers, this offers a form of nostalgia. Newer novels sometimes incorporate text messages, blogs, emails, and those are very popular too, but I really personally enjoy when it's back to letter writing. And so if that's the format that you like to read while you're waiting for The Correspondent, because I know there's still holds on this.
4: Yes.
5: The Guernsey Literary and Potato Peel Pie Society is the next most close. It's written also through letters. I wish more authors would use this convention because I think It really appeals to people.
4: And then for one of the next most popular reads, it's called Heart the Lover by Lily King.
5: Yeah, and she connects her book with Writers and Lovers, which was published a few years ago, and it centers around the narrator who I'm not going to name because if you haven't read that, some things don't get revealed until later, so
4: okay.
5: I'm not going to spoil anything now, but this one I think will appeal to people who like love triangles. It's a set on a campus, though, too, so in addition to Heart the Lover, you may enjoy Commencement by J. Courtney Sullivan. I like this one, too, because it captures the intensity of those college friendships that people have. And there's also, in this particular book, the romances and how they untangle after college and through their adult lives. So I think people like these because you can root for the protagonist to fall in love with one or the other or both. And oftentimes, in all these cases, the authors do such a great job of not letting you know until the end which two are going to end up together. So
4: yeah.
5: I think that definitely...
4: A little long game play.
5: Yeah, it draws people in to read the love triangle.
4: Well, and do you think some of this also has to deal with there's a lot of campus themes and stories in media right now, like young adult college age shows?
5: Yes, what we call new adults.
4: New adults,
5: in the library. So they're just older than young adult, but
6: I don't even know exactly what young adult means.
7: Yeah.
6: But yeah, it's going to be your heated rivalry and that type of story.
7: Okay, excellent. So let's move on to Remarkably Bright Creatures by Shelby Van Pelt. And this centers around an octopus, right?
6: It does. And at first I thought this was a really quirky idea, but the opening of the book starts with Marcellus, that's the name of the octopus, and he is telling his own story, and it's just delightful. I also had the remarkable opportunity to meet Ms. Van Pelt and interview her at Milwaukee Public Library a couple years ago. And at that time, she knew that the book was going to be produced as a movie, but it wasn't out on Netflix yet. So now that it is, if you haven't heard about it, Sally Field is amazing. Lewis Pullman, couple other, you'll recognize everyone in the cast from something or not another. But this is a story about Tova, an older woman who works nights in the aquarium, and she ends up making friends with Marcellus. Octopus are remarkable creatures. I've watched a few Netflix documentaries, and she just writes his character so well. It doesn't come off as anything but authentic. And so I really think people will enjoy this. She lost her son when he was young. And Marcellus, without speaking, finds a way, because he knows what happened to her son. He finds a way to tell her, to show her. And it's just remarkable.
7: I'm intrigued. And we'll take a bit of a shift in tone, some historical fiction, but based on very real events, this one in the Vietnam War specifically. It's called The Women by Kristen Hanna.
6: Yeah, wow. When this book came out, the waiting list, huge. I can't believe that it's still in this list of most checkouts in the last 6 months. But this is a story of Frances McGrath. She's a nurse serving in the U.S. Army Corps during the Vietnam War, as Audrey mentioned. The strong protagonists, the wartime settings, and deep friendships. I think that people are drawn to this because you're combining high-stakes human drama with the reality of true events. A lot of people have family, friends who experience this firsthand, and so that can really draw people in to reading something. And it's also sort of puts people in that position of, what would I do if
7: it's
6: I were
7: not that
6: in
7: far
6: that?
7: Removed, right?
6: Yeah, and so you have to put yourself in the character's position and think,
7: yeah,
6: could I, would I? And that's really what I think one of the main draws is there.
7: And we were talking a little bit about how visual media can influence what people are getting at the library. And one on this list, I would imagine for sure, is an effect of the film Project Hail Mary by Andy Weir.
6: Yes, I'd say you're completely accurate in that statement. That's what got people to check this book out. And maybe also because people remember The Martian, which was also a fantastic film book adaptation. So Andy Weir is just amazing. Got a lone astronaut here on an impossible mission, on an ally no one could imagine. He knows that if he fails, humanity and Earth will perish. So there's a lot on the line here. Yeah, and I think that what draws people to read books like Project Hail Mary is that sense of wonder and our unknowing of what lies beyond.
7: Yeah, and there's a couple similar feels if people can't get their hands on Project Hail Mary from the library right away. And one is the Dungeon Crawler Carl series. And I actually did talk about this a bit with our friends at Boswell Book Company, because that was on their, this past year, their books to gift recommendations, that they were also getting a lot of traction for the Dungeon Crawler Carl.
6: Yeah, I'm totally not surprised.
7: Yeah.
6: I didn't think of it as a gift book, but now that you mention that, it would be an excellent gift book. Start with the first one. I think there are 8 out now total. They're just fantastic. It's a gritty sci-fi, but it's got a lot of humor, like Hitchhiker's Guide to the Galaxy kind of a thing. And an alien corporation destroys all man-made structures on Earth, and now the remaining people are stuck on an intergalactic reality television show. I don't know what else you could want there.
7: That's a good pitch.
6: Yeah, it's pretty awesome. If you're not, you know, into the whole, you know, gaming intergalactic thing, there's also The Future by Naomi Alderman. And this is about three powerful tech billionaires preparing for an impending global apocalypse while leaving the rest of humanity behind. So very similar, all of them, but you'll be sure to enjoy any of them.
7: Awesome. And lastly, we have The God of the Woods by Liz Moore.
6: Yeah, so this is really a mystery, like straight up mystery. It's 1975. A girl goes missing from her summer camp bunk. And she's not just any girl. She is the daughter of the camp owners. And years ago, her brother disappeared.
7: Mm.
6: And he has not been found. So I think this is really one of those high stakes mysteries. It's also very atmospheric and involves drama, family drama, and some pretty good, I would say, sharp social commentary as well. So all those things will really drive people to want to enjoy this book.
7: Now, I know with the work you do, it's not simply just tracking all the books that are being checked out the most, but what do you guys notice, like, behind the scenes at the library when a lot of people get traction, or when you're talking to patrons, what is bringing people to these books?
6: Usually they've heard about it somewhere else, word of mouth. So either they heard it on the radio, they read about it in a newspaper or magazine, or they heard about it from a friend. I honestly believe that friends and family, word of mouth is the biggest push for me, and I think for a lot of people, to read something that they're unfamiliar with. Who are you going to trust more than, you know, your sister or your cousin or your best friend telling you, I read this, I loved it, I want you to read it too. So I think that's definitely it. And then working at the library, when patrons come in, everyone likes to tell you what they're reading. If someone's reading, if they're a reader and you're a reader and you ask, what are they reading? Good luck getting that conversation to end so you can move on to the next person who needs help.
7: Yeah.
6: But I truly value those interactions, and I listen deeply. I purchase all the fiction for the city of Milwaukee, so it's extremely important to me, and there's nothing more helpful than that firsthand feedback.
7: Well, thank you so much, Jackie, for coming in to share these titles. And, you know, hopefully you gave people a lot of good options to check out in the meantime while they're on the wait list for some of these major titles. But thank you for joining us on Lake Effect.
6: Thanks, Audrey.
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0: The Arts Servancy is a year-long artist residency that promotes the visionary work of both artists and conservationists. The program is a partnership between Gallery 224 in Port Washington and nature preserves throughout southeast Wisconsin. The way it works is 12 artists choose a preserve to spend time in throughout the year and then create artwork that represents what they discover. Each residency project is then exhibited at the gallery the following year. Rebecca Jabs is one of the artists in residence and is exploring the Forest Beach Migratory Preserve for her project. She's also a science illustrator based in Manitowoc. Jabs joins Lake Effects expert Nunez for this month's Chirp Chat to learn about the history of Forest Beach and why bird migration inspires her residency project.
1: You selected to participate in this residency with the Forest Beach Migratory Preserve. What makes this area a unique place to study?
2: Well, I chose Forest Beach for several reasons. One being proximity to where I live. But more importantly, I noted that in the name, Migratory Preserve, that piqued my interest as a birder. Learning how the management of this particular preserve serves as migratory bird stopover habitat was really intriguing to me. So that's how I ended up selecting Forest Beach, which is managed by the land trust called Restoring Lands. This location has a very interesting history. You might have noticed that as you drove in, its address is on Country Club Road. That's because this land was once a golf course. And when it no longer was used as a golf course, management was taken over by Restoring Lands, and it is restored and managed primarily as migratory stopover habitat for birds. You might wonder, you know, what does that mean? Well, we know that birds migrate. They have breeding grounds, often in the north, and then they winter in locations to the south. But what I think sometimes we don't think about as much is, you know, what happens on that journey? What do birds need? And when they are migrating, you know, mostly during the night, they need to make stops for food and, you know, maybe rest, a little shelter. And locations like Forest Beach provide that critical stopover habitat that helps birds on their journey.
1: So can you walk me through your creative process, especially as a science illustrator? When you come and visit Forest Beach, what things do you take note of or pay attention to when you're walking through it?
2: We are uniquely situated here in Wisconsin along the Mississippi Flyway, which is, you know, a long time route that birds use during migration. So when I come here, I am primarily looking for birds, and I use the app called eBird, a citizen science platform that allows people to contribute bird sightings in the form of checklists that can contribute to data collection. And so I am birding both with my binoculars and by ear. I've worked really hard to get to know the various calls and songs of birds because it really enhances my whole experience. You don't always have the chance to see a bird, and hearing it creates this wonderfully immersive experience as I'm walking. It puts me in the moment as I'm walking through the preserve. I'm thinking about birds, but more than that, I find my thoughts meandering to the history of the land and the value of land and different ways we ascribe value to land. These are all things that contribute to my experience here as I think about how I would interpret Forest Beach Migratory Preserve in the form of my art. When I get home, I compile my checklists, and I've been thinking about ways to represent the data I've collected in a way that communicates more than data. So that's my next challenge. I have been focusing on migration as a topic. So I've been sketching the birds in flight, which is a time-consuming activity, but it's really a labor of love. And now what I'm doing is thinking about how to complete this project, which is still very much in the works, and represent a timeline of migration and get people to think about how much is happening in our world and in the natural community if we take the time to look.
3: Yeah, absolutely. And for the project that you're working on, will you mainly be using your skills as a science illustrator, or are you using different types of media?
2: My project is still very much in the works because with any large-scale project, there are different logistical factors to figure out. Can I do this? And if so, how can I make this? So I am in the process of drawing about 75 different bird species in flight. My list at this moment in time stands at 118 species observed in this location, but some of those are resident birds that stay here year-round. Some are just really big, and I want to represent all of the birds at life size. So I'm focusing on migratory songbirds in my project, and what I'd like to do is find a way to combine drawing, painting, and printmaking techniques to represent the movement of birds on a large scale at a large scale.
1: I'm Lake Effects expert Nunez, speaking with Rebecca Jabs about her artist-in-residency project at the Forest Beach Migratory Preserve in Ozaukee County. So the Art Servancy is a really unique program, but when I'm listening to you tell me about everything you're working on, all I keep thinking about is, how did you get here? So, like, have you always had a relationship to birds and nature throughout your life?
2: Oh, that's a great question with a sort of meandering answer. My first career was as a K-12 public school art teacher. And as a teacher, we strive to facilitate a sense of curiosity in our students, and we hope that they become lifelong learners. And I think what happened is I took my own advice. And I reached a point where there were so many things I was interested in that I decided I wanted to continue my own education. What I discovered is the Science Illustration Graduate Program at California State University at Monterey Bay, which I chose because what I realized is science illustration was the art I had been making all along. And once I realized that this was a field that I could explore, I knew that this was my path. And what I love is that with each project that I take, I'm learning something new. And this is actually how I became a birder. Now, as a science illustrator, I realize that part of my job is to open doors for other birders through the work that I make and help to communicate that anyone can be a birder, and it brings a lot of joy to my life. The same can be true for anyone who has even a passing interest.
1: So I want to switch gears a little bit. When it comes to this project, or maybe a project for a client, what do you need to be mindful of when creating a scientific illustration? And how do you balance that with creativity?
2: That's a really good question. I think the biggest difference, you know, with science illustration, you know, versus the art that I do for a gallery exhibition, is that the most important factor is accurate, clear, concise communication of information. And that always has to be in the driver's seat. If it can be beautiful, that's great. And that can be very inspiring. But what we're trying to do is help people to understand something that might be difficult to describe or visualize using text alone.
1: That makes a lot of sense. Before we start wrapping up, I kind of want to end on this note of, like, what do you hope to communicate through this art residency project that you're working on?
2: Well, on the surface level, it's about the birds. If you take the time to look, you're going to be rewarded. On a deeper level, I'd like people to think about the land and how we use it and how we see our relationship to the land. And what does this mean for the actions we take and how we manage the land around us?
1: Well, Rebecca, before I let you go, we've reached the end of Chirp Chat, which is when I love to ask guests to shine a spotlight on a bird for the month. I know you've been thinking about this because you're a Chirp Chat listener. What's a bird you'd like to highlight this month?
2: Well, I'm really excited to tell you about one of my very favorite birds, which is the black-billed cuckoo. We have two cuckoo species that breed here in Wisconsin, the yellow-billed and the black-billed cuckoo. And for whatever reason, this summer, I've been lucky enough to see more black-billed cuckoos than in a normal year. The cuckoo is one of those birds that is a relatively common breeding bird here in Wisconsin, but I think a lot of people don't realize it's here. I know I sure didn't, just because they are very secretive and shy, and they don't tend to behave like other birds. They have a habit of sitting very still in a tree. So I always get the sense when I see one that it has allowed me to see it. And that makes the sighting very special. To describe the bird, it is probably about a dove-sized bird with a very slender body, a somewhat long, slightly curved bill, and a very long tail. It is brown upper and white underparts, and then the black-billed cuckoo, of course, has the black bill and a red eye ring. The cuckoo is really neat. It has zygodactyl feet, which means just like woodpeckers and owls, two toes in front, two toes in back, which is different from many, you know, perching birds. And it has an appetite for caterpillars, you know, spiny caterpillars. So if you are walking around and you're seeing tent caterpillars or webworms, you know, this is when you start scanning the trees for that shape, you know, look for that long tail. But it's always a special day when you see a cuckoo, just because they're here and you get the sense that they're seeing you, but are they allowing you to see them?
1: I've personally never seen a cuckoo before. I've seen one in a field guide, but the way you're describing it, it's giving like tropical bird almost in Wisconsin. Well, Rebecca, thank you so much for speaking with me today. I really enjoyed learning more about you and your artwork. This was really fun, and I'm excited for people to see the final project.
2: Thank you. It's a real pleasure to talk about my favorite subject.
1: Thank you.
0: Rebecca Jabs is an Art Servancy resident at Forest Beach Migratory Preserve. 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You can see pictures of Jabs' artwork at WUWM.com. We'll take one more break, and when we return, we're kicking off a new season of Bubbler Talk with a look at some unique housing in Milwaukee.
4: It is so exciting when you step out of the rectangular box. 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
2: This is Lake Effect on Milwaukee's NPR. I'm Audrey Nowakowski. Finally today, Bubbler Talk is back for a new season. Here's WUWM editor and project leader Emily Files kicking off this latest season that answers your questions about the Milwaukee area.
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4: I'm WUWM's Emily Files, and today's story is about someone who literally thought outside the box. It started with a question from Christine Hinrichs.
5: I've always wondered about the round apartment buildings on Blue Mound and about 92nd Street.
4: The twin dwellings are one-story tall brick built in 1954.
5: I vaguely remember reading one time that they were supposed to be a more efficient use of space for as a building. So that's why I asked the question.
4: All right, so we're walking into one of these. What do you call them?
6: We call them the roundhouses.
4: Jamie Brock is director of residence life for Wisconsin Lutheran College, which owns the two round apartments and uses them for student housing.
6: We house mostly seniors, and we do single apartments up here.
4: Each building has 6 one-bedroom units and a shared laundry room at the center. Here's how Jamie describes it.
6: It's kind of like a piece of pie, but it's almost more like a piece of pie with like a bite taken out of it because they're not like triangle.
4: The center common area.
6: These
4: apartments are on the Milwaukee-Wauwatosa border. But if you live in Racine or have spent time there, you've probably seen a lot of similar round brick homes. They caught the attention of Colette Broadway, a former realtor in the Racine area. She worked with an agent who got a listing for one of the round houses at 1209 Walton.
7: So I actually fell in love with that house so much that I purchased it and refreshed it. I would have loved to have hung on to it, but I sold it.
4: That was where Colette's fascination with the roundhouses began. She wanted to know who built them.
7: So they were designed by an architect by the name of Anton Cradiville. He was from the Racine area.
4: Anton Cradiville was born in Manitowoc in 1886. His family was from Czechoslovakia, and they moved to Racine, where there was a large Czech population. Anton was a man of many interests and talents.
7: He was a vaudeville performer. He was a contortionist, and at some point he decided to go into construction.
4: His business specialized in circular homes, using the slogan, "It's sound if it's round." He built the first one in 1939. According to one newspaper account, Anton got the idea from an igloo-shaped ice cream stand. To get more insight into why he thought roundhouses were better, I talked to someone who knew him well.
8: My name's Gary Cradiville, and I'm Anton's grandson.
4: Gary lives in San Antonio, but he has fond childhood memories in Racine, spending time with Grandpa Tony. That's Anton. He says Anton was creative, opinionated, full of ideas. As for the roundhouses,
8: you know, money was tough back then, you know, and so you needed the most square footage for the least amount of dollars. Well, if you took a rectangle house and figured the perimeter boundary of it, and you took that perimeter and made it round, you'd use the same footage, but you gain like 30-something% floor space.
4: Most of the single-family roundhouses are around 1,000 square feet. Some are more rectangular with rounded edges. Others are seashell-shaped. As for the layout, some designs show the dining room in the center with the other rooms surrounding it, like pieces of a pie. Eric Vogel is a Milwaukee architectural historian. He had never heard of Anton Cradiville before I reached out, but he's not surprised to learn about his motivation.
9: The tremendous innovation coming out of the Depression years, you know, what everybody knows is that no one can afford to build a traditional house anymore, and that people, there's a severe housing, affordable housing shortage. And so there's a tremendous amount of government interest and private sector interest in creating the most affordable, most efficient houses that they can. And I think that's where the inspiration for Kratovil's circular houses is coming from.
4: Eric says Anton wasn't the only 20th century renegade architect experimenting with the circle. He points to designs from Frank Lloyd Wright, Bruce Gough, and the Keck brothers.
9: It is so exciting when you step out of the rectangular box, as Wright would say, when you break the box, you connect with the landscape, you connect with a different way of living. Bruce Gough didn't actually pursue circular designs because of structural or economic efficiency. He said circles were more sociable. He thought it was a better way for human beings to gather.
4: And for any skeptics, Gary says Anton had a handy way of proving his theory about round homes.
8: Tony would take pack cigarettes, tear the top off, tear the bottom off, and then, you know, make it round again and stuff more cigarettes into that pack. Well, I didn't make the package bigger, but I changed its form and created more space.
4: Colette Broadway, the former realtor, believes there are 24 Kratovil homes in Racine and at least 10 more in other cities, including those two apartments in Milwaukee. They're all thanks to one man who wasn't afraid to think outside of the box.
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16: Welcome to The Middle. I'm Jeremy Hobson. 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So let's do glass half full. 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Joining us this hour, former U.S. Senator Heidi Heitkamp, a Democrat, and conservative political analyst Yuval Levin, Director of Social, Cultural, and Constitutional Studies at the American Enterprise Institute. Stay right there. The Middle starts right after the news.
17: Live from NPR News in Washington, I'm Ryland Barton. Devastating floods have killed hundreds of people in Nepal and Tibet, with more than 1,000 people still missing, among them about 90 Americans. NPR's Michelle Kelman has more on international relief efforts.
18: The head of the UN mission in Nepal, Lila Peters Yaya, says the floods have wiped out 35 bridges and destroyed about 25 miles of roads in Nepal. And that's making humanitarian efforts all the more complicated.
19: So you have one municipality municipality where, you know, it's impossible to reach by road, and all the aid is being delivered by the government by helicopter.
18: She says the Nepalese government is deploying temporary bridges and the UN is trying to help with that. The UN has offered an initial $2.5 million in humanitarian aid for Nepal, and the Swiss government is pitching in $1 million more. Michelle Kellerman, NPR News, Washington.
17: Federal safety regulators say defective radio transmissions may have played a part in a mishap earlier this month between a passenger jet and Marine One. President Trump was on board the helicopter at the time, as NPR's Joe Hernandez reports.
20: One afternoon in early August, Marine One lifted off near the White House around the same time that an Envoy Air flight took off from Ronald Reagan Washington National Airport in nearby Arlington, Virginia. The National Transportation Safety Board says there may have been a breakdown in communication between the military and air traffic controllers at the airport. According to the agency's preliminary report, Marine One radioed the airport twice to notify controllers they were about to take off. One transmission wasn't received, and the other was unreadable. 1 week earlier, the military and air traffic control officials at the airport had met to discuss communication issues. The NTSB says it is continuing to investigate. Joe Hernandez, NPR News.
17: President Trump has signed an executive order renaming Lake Ontario to Lake America. NPR's Liz Baker reports that in Rochester, New York, beachgoers greeted the news with derision and defiance.
21: It's a windy day, so only a few people are out on the sandy beach of Lake America.
22: That's not what it's called. It's called Lake Ontario.
21: From the boardwalk, D-Love and Sky House look north to the Canadian side of the lake and the Canadian side of the trade war.
23: I think Trump is just pissed off with him and trying to be funny.
21: Political science major Abby Opal says she wanted to laugh at first, but
24: it symbolizes how our relationship with Canada is going down the drain and for no reason.
21: It won't really make a difference, says Michael Alacqua, just like Trump's renaming of another body of water.
25: People are always going to call it the Gulf of Mexico. People are always going to call it Lake Ontario.
21: After all, the order only applies to the federal government. Liz Baker, NPR News, Lake Ontario Beach, New York.
17: Tech stocks led Wall Street after NVIDIA, Salesforce, and others reported stronger profits than expected today. You're listening to NPR News from Washington. A Florida grand jury found that Florida Republican Governor Ron DeSantis' administration misappropriated $10 million it diverted to a charity run by his wife and was later used for political purposes. The grand jury said it did not have enough information to file criminal charges. The grand jury report was published by CBS News Miami. DeSantis says no laws were broken and promised consequences for whoever leaked the sealed document. Democratic nominee for Governor David Jolly says the grand jury probe should be reopened. Today marks the 20th anniversary of the Calm Air Flight 5191 crash in Lexington, Kentucky. Shepard Snyder from WEKU reports the crash led to airline safety changes.
26: The plane's pilot mistakenly taxied onto the wrong runway and crashed before taking flight. 49 people died in the crash, including all 47 passengers and two of the three crew members. Jerry Vandermeer runs the 5191 Memorial Committee and hosted a service at the University of Kentucky Arboretum.
27: We became connected to the lives of those on the flight. We may not have personally known someone who perished on the crash, but I often have heard, and in the years to come, of others who intimately knew someone on the flight.
26: The Federal Aviation Administration now requires pilots to confirm their position before getting off the runway and before taking off. For NPR News, I'm Shepard Snyder in Lexington, Kentucky.
17: Tropical Storm Dolly has formed in the Atlantic Ocean far from land. The storm's name has no connection to Dolly Parton's death. Storm systems are named by procedures set by the World Meteorological Organization, and the lists of names are reused every 6 years. This is NPR News from Washington.
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16: In 1958, 73% of people trusted the federal government to do the right thing at least most of the time. Now that number is 17%. Welcome to The Middle. I'm Jeremy Hobson along with our DJ Tolliver. And Tolliver, if I were to ask you which institution you trust still, what would you say?
0: I would say the Department of Transportation, okay, all I want for Christmas is some brand new trains, okay? I can't afford to go to Japan this
1: year.
0: Well,
1: right, because you still don't drive. So you got to have, the Department of Transportation has to work for you.
0: Keep telling people this.
1: Of course, that is an important part of the federal government. Overall, trust is at or near historic lows for institutions including the criminal justice system, organized religion, the Supreme Court, the media. But the thing is, democracy is built on trust. You've got to be able to trust officials in an emergency or the warning label on your food or that you can have your case tried in a court of law and you will get fair treatment. And according to the polls, that trust is at or near historic lows. So we want to know which institutions still earn your trust. You can call us at 844-4MIDDLE. That is 844-464-3353 or go to listentothemiddle.com. But first, to your voicemails from last week's show about whether or not America has a gambling problem. Listen.
3: Hi, Aaron Winger, Mitchell, South Dakota. Sports betting and sports gambling, they've had their place. 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
4: My name is Nico. I'm calling from Seattle, Washington. We should really focus on the actual video game in-game currency systems, which really sets kids up to actually gamble in video games. So these kids are starting this early, and then once they get into their teenage ages, then they're already kind of equipped and prepped to start gambling, whether it be sports gambling or gambling in casinos.
5: My name's Caleb. I'm from Illinois. I'm a younger man, and I see it a lot amongst my peers. I'm also a teacher, and I see some of my younger male students getting into the sports betting. 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
1: 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Now to our topic this hour, which institutions still earn your trust? 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
1: And joining us this hour, former Senator Heidi Heitkamp, a Democrat who represented North Dakota. Senator Heitkamp, welcome.
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1: And conservative political analyst Yuval Levin is also with us, Director of Social, Cultural, and Constitutional Studies at the American Enterprise Institute. Yuval, great to have you on.

0: President Trump called for regime change as he started war in Iran. 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
1: Friday morning, 4 until 9 o'clock on Milwaukee's NPR. 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
3: A major legal settlement with Meta includes money for Wisconsin and teen mental health and social media. We're at the center of the suit. Find out how Instagram and other platforms affect teens and what could change. It's Wisconsin Today. I'm Kate Archer-Kent.
4: And I'm Rob Ferret. Also today, Wisconsin's Commutation Advisory Board hears from inmates seeking to have their prison sentences shortened. Some offenders have gone through restorative justice. Hear about that approach to dealing with crime and its impacts.
5: It's always victim-centered. It's entirely voluntary for both the person harmed and the person responsible for the harm, and certainly not for everyone.
3: And after the passing of Dolly Parton, we revisit an interview with a Wisconsin author who had a children's book selected by Parton's Imagination Library.
6: It's the Mount Everest of picture book writing. It felt wonderful and humbling.
4: It's all coming up on Wisconsin Today, starting with the news from NPR.
7: Live from NPR News in Washington, I'm Ryland Barton. A federal judge is once again blocking President Trump's order that seeks to limit mail voting in the midterm elections for now. It comes about a week before the first mail ballots are due to be sent out. A group of mostly Democratic-led states sued over Trump's order to deliver mail-in ballots only to people on lists of absentee voters that states would have to turn over to the administration. So far, the Supreme Court ruled on a procedural issue but has not weighed in on whether Trump's order is legal. A federal judge heard arguments today over the Kennedy Center Board's efforts to put President Trump's name back up at the Arts Complex in Washington, D.C. NPR's Anastasia Tsiolkas has more.
8: The Kennedy Center Board wants to add President Trump's name on the entryway of the center. Is that fundamentally the same as renaming it, or is it something different? Lawyers for the plaintiff, Representative Joyce Beatty, Democrat of Ohio, say Judge Christopher R. Cooper has already ruled that the board does not have the right to rename the living memorial to President John F. Kennedy. Department of Justice lawyers representing President Trump and other members of the board argue adding another line of signage to the entryway thanking Trump for his planned renovation of the complex is not changing the institution's name. It's not clear yet when Cooper will make a ruling. Anastasia Tsoukas, NPR News.
7: Nearly 6 months ago, Iranian missiles targeted a U.S. base in Bahrain, forcing military families to evacuate. Many displaced families don't know what comes next, and Navy leaders admit they did not expect the war would go on this long, as Steve Walsh with WHRO reports.
9: Many families were sent to the safe havens they designated for emergencies. Others have been moved several times, often living in hotel rooms and short-term rentals. Vice Admiral Kurt Renshaw, the head of Fifth Fleet, told the families that the Navy now wants them to pick a more permanent location while the military figures out the future of Bahrain.
7: Steve Walsh from WHRO reporting. Testimony has ended in the trial of the former gang leader accused of orchestrating the 1996 drive-by killing of Tupac Shakur. Steve Futterman reports.
10: The defense presented just three witnesses, all former members of the Las Vegas Police Department. The prosecution's case depends almost entirely on comments from Dwayne Davis in a memoir and in interviews where he repeatedly admits supplying the gun used in the killing and says he was in the car that drove up alongside Shakur. The defense claims these were all embellishments and that there's no corroborating evidence to support Davis's admissions. The final witness, former Detective Dan Long, was asked how he was able to confirm that Davis was in the vehicle.
11: By Mr. Davis telling me that he was in a white Cadillac and that the shooting came from that same white Cadillac.
10: Davis is the only one allegedly in the Cadillac still alive. Closing arguments are set for Monday. For NPR News, I'm Steve Futterman.
7: You're listening to NPR News. Kids under 18 will soon see changes to Instagram and Facebook thanks to the $18 billion settlement Meta reached with states yesterday. Meta agreed to strengthen its age estimates to keep kids under 13 off its platforms and teens in age-appropriate accounts, and it promised to enact a limit of 2 hours a day for users under 18 and block kids from the apps from midnight to 6 a.m. and hide like counts. Critics and children's advocates cautioned it will not solve the problems overnight. The World Health Organization says the Ebola outbreak is over in Uganda, but NPR's Jonathan Lambert reports that's not so in other parts of the region.
12: It's been over 42 days since Uganda reported a new case of Ebola. This milestone marks the end of their outbreak, which only infected 20 people. The outbreak in DRC is still growing fast. Over 5,700 people have gotten sick, and over 2,700 have died, according to Africa CDC. The true toll is likely much greater, officials say, but the response has improved in recent weeks. More people are seeking treatment at clinics, and the number of beds has increased by about 40% compared to last month. While there are no approved vaccines for the kind of Ebola that's spreading, tens of thousands of doses of a different Ebola vaccine just arrived. Officials are hopeful it can provide some protection, and health workers will start receiving shots today. Jonathan Lambert, NPR News.
7: St. Fanurias, the Orthodox Christian patron saint of lost things, is honored each August 27th with prayers and traditional orange-flavored cake. Fanurias is believed to help people facing loss, hardship, and uncertainty. It's NPR.
13: Support for NPR comes from NPR stations. Other contributors include the estate of Joan B. Kroc, whose bequest serves as an enduring investment in the future of public radio and seeks to help NPR produce programming that meets the highest standards of public service in journalism and cultural expression.
3: It's Wisconsin Today. I'm Kate Archer-Kent.
4: And I'm Rob Ferret. A settlement between social media giant Meta and dozens of states is set to send Wisconsin hundreds of millions of dollars and lead to new protections for users under the age 18.
3: Wisconsin was one of 47 states to sue the social media giant behind Facebook and Instagram in October of 2023. State Attorney General Josh Call said in a news conference yesterday that this is the biggest settlement with a big tech company in U.S. history.
14: It's also the largest state consumer protection settlement ever, aside from those involving big tobacco, in a case where there's a single company that's settling.
4: For the latest, WPR state government reporter Sarah Lear is with us. Sarah, welcome back to the show.
15: Good morning.
4: What is the range of money that Wisconsin is set to get from this settlement?
15: Wisconsin will get at least $219 million. It could get up to $313 million, depending on if certain other conditions are met. So, and this money will be doled out of a period of up to 10 years.
4: Apart from the payment, what kinds of changes did Meta commit to in this settlement?
15: Meta has said it will implement stricter age verification measures. Technically, you have to be 13 years old to use Instagram or Facebook, but a lot of kids get around that. It's also said it's going to make a lot of changes for young users under 18. It says that includes defaulting to having notifications muted during school hours, to blocking the apps from midnight to 6 a.m. so kids can get some sleep. The company has also promised to set a 2-hour daily time limit for both Facebook and Instagram combined for kids under 18. They say overriding that will require parental permission. And the goal of that is to stop endless scrolling, what a lot of people call doom scrolling.
4: What has the Attorney General said about why Wisconsin got involved in this multi-state lawsuit against Meta in the first place?
15: The lawsuit accused the company of harming the mental health of kids, and it says that the company designed its apps very intentionally so that they would be addictive to children. It also accused the company of hiding risks that it knew about that from parents and the public.
4: Finally, how is this money going to be used in Wisconsin?
15: The settlement itself says that at least 50% of Wisconsin's money has to go to addressing harms caused by social media and protecting kids' mental health. So there's a really broad range of how that could be spent. And some examples include mental health grants to schools, spending it on summer and after school programming, spending it on digital literacy. Wisconsin could also use it to expand the 988 suicide and crisis lifeline, for example.
4: Sarah, thanks again for bringing us up to date today.
15: Thank you for having me.
4: That's Sarah Lear, state government reporter for Wisconsin Public Radio. For more on what the terms of this settlement with Meta could mean for teens, Roxy Etta is with us. She's a child development and parenting state specialist with UW Extension. Roxy, thanks a lot for

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1: Questions on app use during school and at night, and disabling social comparison features like like counts and beauty features and age assurance. These are all really good things that will ideally help a bit with protecting kids' sleep, their school time, off-screen time. They're hitting on some, I would say, some of the recommendations that countless experts in the field have been calling for years, and they're almost no-brainers. And many of them are really simple enough that they could like really be turned on immediately. And I'm happy about these protections, and I think it's worth celebrating that these are moves in the right direction, but just also recognizing it really took a lot of effort to get here. And, you know, Meta didn't really do this out of the goodness of their hearts, and there's still more that needs to be done.
2: Hearing you, it sounds like you're saying there was real harm being done to kids and teens. What were your biggest worries before this lawsuit, I think, was even started?
1: Yeah, so experts in the field have really, research has been showing us that kids are having a hard time disengaging from these apps. So the way that they are designed is to keep kids' eyes on screen and to keep them, as was mentioned earlier, you know, doom scrolling. And that is a design choice. That is how it was designed to be made. So kids having difficulty disengaging from apps because they're designed to keep their attention means that they might be overusing and crowding out other important activities that we know are essential for child development, like getting enough sleep, getting enough interaction with family and friends, having outside time, unstructured time, things like that.
2: The idea of a hard cap, daily time limits for children using Instagram and Facebook, both of them combined, just a couple hours a day up to a certain age limit. Is that enough of a cap on use of these apps for kids?
1: I would say that the field in general has like really tried to sort of shift away from solely seeing importance on like numbers or hours per day, because really I think what matters above and beyond the amount of time that kids are spending on screens is what their experience is like on a screen. So, you know, 2 hours of sitting on a social media platform and getting pushed, you know, body image content, violent content, you know, things that are not great for kids is, you know, no better than being on a screen for 3 hours and chatting with friends and learning something new and having a better experience. So I think that it is a step in the right direction, but it's not enough.
2: Some of your work involves working with parents. You do talks, including one titled Raising Kids in a Tech-Filled World. Parents are watching this. What do you recommend parents do with their kids, talk to their kids about as they grow into using social media? And I guess it sounds like not really counting on the platforms to protect kids.
1: Yeah. So first, I would like to say that if you are a parent that's struggling with this, you are not alone. I talk with parents about this all the time. It feels like an isolating, you know, individual family issue, but really the families are struggling with this around the world. This is extremely difficult to navigate as a parent. And like you said, these apps are not designed with kids in mind. It's tricky. And my top recommendation is that you talk with your child about what they're experiencing online, what they're experiencing in media in general, starting at the earliest ages. And when they are, you know, getting on these social media platforms, talk to them about what their feed is like. How does it make them feel? You don't need to be an expert. You don't need to have all the answers, but research has shown that discussing media use and being open and non-judgmental with your child can really be a big protective factor for them. And I also think it's helpful in general to think about how these apps and how often they're being used, what that might be replacing in your child's day if you feel like it is taking up too much time. Are those pillars of child development being protected, like sleep, face-to-face time, physical activity? If you feel like those important things are getting crowded out of your kid's day, how can you get them back? And sleep in particular is a really important one. I think having rules about screen time at night and staying consistent about them is important. Like ideally no phones or screens or TVs or anything.

0: Anything in the bedroom is ideal. Maybe have everyone charge their phones. Everyone in the family charge their phones in the kitchen at night, so they're just off and away. And lastly, I would say that your behavior as the adult really matters, because you know you are your kid's first teacher. You are a role model, and your habits really speak volumes to kids.
1: How about that parent who sees, you know, the horse is already out of the barn here. The kid is spending a lot of time on social media. It looks unhealthy. And it's hard to take that back once a kid is like, hey, this is a big part of their social life now. How does that parent in that situation open that conversation and set new and hopefully healthier guidelines?
0: Yeah, I think that it is going to be hard to have that conversation, and ideally it would be a conversation with your teen. So instead of, you know, coming in with like, you've been spending way too much time on your phone, I'm taking it away, which is like sort of it can feel easier to do, but really having a conversation and talking about what you're noticing and allowing your kid to, you know, sort of have a say as well, and they can share what they feel like is happening, and then saying like, you know, I am noticing this, and I really, you know, I care about you, I want to protect your sleep, or like I'm noticing it's not making you feel so great, like here are some things that I think that we can work on, and sort of creating those changes together. I really like to recommend creating a family media plan. There's lots of templates out there. The American Academy of Pediatrics has one. And sort of just like have a conversation and be honest with your kid and see what you can do together.
1: Briefly, as we wrap up, this settlement is just the Meta platforms, the Facebooks and Instagrams. There are things like TikTok and many others, probably ones adults may not even be familiar with. Are you looking for similar either suits or changes in policy for other platforms?
0: Yes, totally. So the $17 billion settlement is what Meta is offering if TikTok and YouTube and Snapchat get on board. And if these companies also agree to make those changes, then they will do the full 17. And if not, they will do $12 billion. And this is because Meta doesn't want to take the hit alone. They want, you know, their biggest competitors to also get knocked down. But overall, I think this is a good thing. We ideally wouldn't be playing whack-a-mole with tech platforms. And I think the bigger conversation that I'm hearing is that we really need federal regulation for Congress to establish protections across platforms. You know, the Kids Online Safety Act and Teens Online Privacy Protection Act in particular, to sort of set the standard across the industry so we don't need to keep, you know, doing litigations, doing...
1: Thanks to Roxy Etta, Child Development and Parenting State Specialist with UW Extension. We also heard from Sarah Lear, State Government Reporter for Wisconsin Public Radio, looking at a new legal settlement with the social media giant Meta.
2: Coming up, Wisconsin's Commutation Advisory Board hears from inmates seeking to have their prison sentences shortened. Some offenders have gone through restorative justice. A look at this approach to dealing with crime and its impacts.
3: It's always victim-centered. It's entirely voluntary for both the person harmed and the person responsible for the harm, and certainly not for everyone.
2: That's ahead on WPR News.
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2: It's Wisconsin Today. I'm Kate Archer-Kent.
1: And I'm Rob Ferret. Farming is expensive, and this year it's gotten even pricier with the rising cost of fertilizer and fuel.
2: Equipment prices have also reached historic highs. Because of that, many farmers are choosing to fix their old tractors and combines instead of buying new.
1: Harvest Public Media's Emma George Griffin reports.
7: If you visit Kellogg Family Farms in central Michigan, you'll see hundreds of acres of soybeans, century-old barns, and piles of old machinery.
8: Some of the equipment we'll never use again.
7: That's Dennis Kellogg, the sixth generation owner of Kellogg Farms.
8: But it's amazing how if I need a part or something that's similar that'll work on even a different brand, I'm able to go and find something that'll work.
7: Kellogg likes working on older equipment. He says it's easier and cheaper to repair machinery that's not computerized. But in recent years, it's become more of a necessity.
8: More than likely, we'd update if we had financial resource and the justification for it. We have a budget. We have to live within.
7: Kellogg and other farmers are coping with a tighter farm economy. With trade uncertainty and rising costs, producers don't have much more to spend on machines that can cost upwards of $1 million. Farm equipment sales have declined by more than 20% this year, according to data from the Association of Equipment Manufacturers. Drew Kinsey is an agriculture research analyst at the University of Missouri. While he says more farmers are now relying on old equipment, it's been a trend for years.
9: We go back 50 plus years ago, then it was much more common for every farm up and down the road to have new equipment.
7: He says until the late 90s, technological advancements made older machines obsolete. Now, Kinsey says even decades-old machines have the bare-bone capabilities to get the job done. Plus, he says new technology can even be installed in older equipment.
9: It's really been pretty revolutionary in the last 20 years as far as, you know, enabling farms to have older equipment still be competitive with the latest and greatest.
7: In Paducah, Kentucky, Donnie Edwards and his son have a repair shop on their 2,000-acre farm. That's especially handy since Edwards says new equipment is just too costly right now.
10: It's a tough pill to swallow. Well, you need to spend another $100,000 on computerized stuff for your combine, tractor, sprayer, everything that goes with it. But you're not going to make all that much more money.
7: Edward says he taught his son to repair equipment, knowing it's becoming almost a survival skill in farming. But by forgoing new technology, farmers may lose out on efficiency. That's according to Doug Hauser, who specializes in digital agriculture at Iowa State University. He says farmers have to be extremely intentional when deciding what services and equipment are worth investing in.
11: A lot of farmers right now are stepping back and trying to figure out their equipment plans, whether it's more maintenance or if it's time to trade into maybe not new paint, but maybe some used updated equipment.
7: Some farmers are sidestepping big purchases like combines by hiring out part of their work. Laura Hafner harvests grain for farmers from Texas to North Dakota. She says it can be a cheaper alternative for farmers who don't want to repair or pay for costly upgrades.
12: Oftentimes, farmers only engage in harvesting for a short period of time. While they might use it for several weeks or maybe a month, the rest of that year, that equipment's going to sit in the shed or in the lot, not doing anything. It's not making money.
7: The service is a good option for some farmers, but it doesn't work for everyone. For many farmers, mending their old equipment is one way to stay afloat for now until the farm economy improves. I'm Emma George Griffin, Harvest Public Media.
1: This story is part of Tough Times, a Harvest Public Media series looking at the economic stress that many American farmers are facing.
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1: This is WPR News.
2: Wisconsin's new commutation advisory board met for the first time last week, hearing from 12 of the more than 800 applicants who are seeking to have their prison sentence shortened.
1: The board was created earlier this year by Governor Evers. He appointed the 10-member committee made up of former judges, attorneys, law enforcement officials, and nonprofit leaders.
2: Some of the offenders spoke about their participation in restorative justice efforts to take accountability and help victims and their families heal from the harms caused by these crimes, which ranged from burglary and drug offenses to homicide.
1: Daniel Cerny told the board about meeting with the sister of the man he shot and killed in 1999 when he was 16.
13: Mary forgave me during that visit and gave me a hug. She told me that I need to forgive myself and use the gifts God has given me to help others. Mary took the time to get to know me and gave me a chance. And that is something I don't deserve.
2: We're checking in on the commutation hearing and the role that the victims and their families are playing in the process. Natalie Yar is statewide Pathways to Success reporter for Wisconsin Watch, where she reported on the return of the commutation process in the state. Natalie, welcome to Wisconsin Today.
14: Thank you for having me.
2: Explain, what is a commutation and how does it differ from a pardon?
14: So a commutation is an official way to shorten a sentence for someone convicted of a crime in Wisconsin. And it's different than a pardon in that in Wisconsin, at least, pardons can only be granted to people who have already completed all of their sentence and in fact have to have been like crime-free for, I believe it's 5 years after that. So a pardon doesn't, in Wisconsin, shorten your sentence in any way. A commutation would.
2: And commutations, they haven't been offered here in Wisconsin for 25 years. How big of a deal is this opportunity to be available again?
14: So from the people that I talk to, people who are incarcerated and advocates for people who are incarcerated, this has sounded like a very big deal. There's been a lot of uncertainty in the process since this was first announced in April. You know, there are a lot of questions. And so, for example, I think advocates have been unsure how much to get their hopes up, but have told me, well, we can't dismiss this opportunity. This is the opportunity and we have to help people apply for it and kind of hope for the best. So it is a big deal. And a lot of incarcerated people have applied. I think based on a public records request that one senator did, it looks like at least 800 people completed applications.
2: You talked with one of the applicants seeking a commutation, Natalie Murphy, who was convicted of shooting and killing her boyfriend in 2015. What stood out to you about your conversation with her?
14: The thing that stood out to me the most was the things that Natalie Murphy has done while incarcerated. Specifically, of great interest to me was the fact that she's spent about 7 years, I believe, working full-time as a certified peer specialist, which is essentially like kind of like a counselor type role that people in prison can be hired to do to provide a free service to other incarcerated people and be willing to discuss their own experience and listen to their fellow prisoners as their fellow prisoners are navigating new situations, making choices, thinking through the choices that they're making. And of course, she worked for a dollar an hour because that's the most you can earn in the Wisconsin prison system unless you have an outside job and an outside of prison job. And she said that basically doing that work has given her new ways to think about her own experience and to think about what she's done, what she's been through. And
2: she seems to be focusing, as she said, on education to prepare for reentry.
14: That's true. She's also been a full-time UW Green Bay student for years now. And yes, I mean, what stood out to me is that she, you know, heard about this opportunity and kind of couldn't believe that it was real, and applied and spent like 2 weeks going back over her application to think about, like, have I really described correctly who I am, what I'm like? And yeah, it'll be interesting to, you know, I heard her testify last Friday at the hearing. I also heard, you know, the victims, family members of her victim testify about, you know, why they opposed her commutation application. But it will be, you know, very interesting to see what happens. And I think she's probably a, you know, a great example of who's applying and of the, you know, ethical, you know, challenges in deciding, you know, or the debate that exists about whether a commutation is appropriate or not.
15: Natalie, thank you for joining us.
14: Pleasure to be on. Thank you very much for having me.
15: That is Natalie Yar, statewide Pathways to Success reporter for Wisconsin Watch. She was with us to share her reporting on Governor Evers' new commutation advisory board. Now we're focusing on the themes of restorative justice that the offenders discussed with the board during their application hearing last week. To help explain how restorative justice programs work and what role that victims and their families have in these processes, we turn to Mary Trajano. She's a former Milwaukee County Chief Judge and now the director of the Andrews Center for Restorative Justice and a clinical professor of law at Marquette University Law School. Mary, thanks for being here.
16: Thanks for having me.
15: At least six of the applicants that presented to the board last week, they talked about working with some form of restorative justice programs. Can you give us a brief overview of what those programs look like?
16: So restorative justice, as defined, is a unique and deeply human approach to harm. And it really begins with the people who have been most affected by a harm. It's always victim-centered. It's entirely voluntary for both the person harmed and the person responsible for the harm, and certainly not for everyone. And it's not a program that an offender completes to get something. It really is about what accountability requires, taking responsibility for the harm, listening to its impact, answering difficult questions that victims may have, and where possible, taking steps towards that harm repair.
15: You say this is not for everyone. What are some reasons that a victim or their family might want to participate in restorative justice, but also might not want to do that with an offender?
16: Yeah, so when restorative justice is done well, there's significant preparation before anyone ever sits across from somebody that's harmed them. It can take months, sometimes much longer, to determine basically whether people are ready and whether a dialogue can occur safely and meaningfully. Some people just don't want to sit across from somebody that has significantly harmed their loved one. And when it's done thoughtfully, the experience can be transformative, not only for victims, but their families and the person who caused the harm as well. But it takes a lot of effort to determine whether people can come together.
15: During the commutation board hearing last week, Sabir Wiltshire talked about receiving forgiveness from the son of the man he shot and killed in 1995 when he was 15 years old. And let's take a listen to that.
17: One of the things that pains me the most is knowing that I'm the reason Mr. Anderson never got a chance to see his son grow into a man that chose to forgive the person that took his father away from him. And I can't begin to tell you how grateful I am that Mr. Anthony Anderson, allowed me to apologize to him.
15: How common is it for a victim or family members of victims to forgive the offender and support this push for commutation?
16: Yeah, it's somewhat rare. Again, partially because of the significant amount of time it takes to prepare the process itself. But I have to tell you that when it happens, the restorative process can really be transformative for both sides. It can be years later where survivors or family members may decide that what they actually witnessed, like I'm hearing here with him speaking, is actually genuine accountability, remorse, understanding of the harm, and change over time. And that's exactly what victims often look for when they are meeting one-on-one with a person who caused significant harm to them or their family.
2: The commutation board also heard from victims who were, you know, very opposed to shortening the offender's sentence. Natalie Murphy, convicted in 2016 of shooting and killing her boyfriend, Andrew Dahman, and the victim's brother spoke about how commutation would be detrimental to his family's healing.
18: Almost a decade later now, I feel as if my family is being suspended over an ocean of sorrow at the whim of a commutation board. Andrew will never get to know his children. He will never have a second chance to be a father due to Natalie's actions. With this single act, the lives of everyone he touched has been irrevocably destroyed.
2: Do you see situations where an offender's release causes more pain to victims, whether it's an early release or a completed sentence?
16: Absolutely. Victims get to determine what healing looks like for them. And it may not be forgiveness, and it may not be supporting someone's commutation. And we see that all the time. Again, it's victim-centered, so they get to call the shots on what they believe healing is about. And you may have family members who are split. Someone may want, right, to forgive or support a commutation, while others absolutely don't want that to happen. And restorative justice doesn't require consensus in that kind of situation. Those differences aren't a failure of the process. Really, they reflect the reality that grief, trauma, forgiveness, accountability, and healing, even to that degree, are deeply individual. And the people harmed get to choose whatever path they want to take.
2: Mary, when we were hearing these incarcerated people making their cases, I heard the echoes of, I am a different person today than when I committed this crime or these crimes. How, through restorative justice, do we know that a person is truly changed?
16: Justice doesn't require us to really answer that question, because it's not necessarily about the end result of something that the person who has harmed someone is experiencing. It's what the person who was harmed is experiencing and what they believe. If they feel the person, through the restorative justice dialogue, has taken responsibility and accountability, they will feel that. They will see that. But it's not something that we have to discern through the restorative justice process. Again, it is a process about centering the victim and trying to work towards their healing. Now, I do have to say that I have seen in many situations the byproduct of a restorative justice dialogue or restorative justice circles is people who have harmed others or are responsible for harm actually transformed.
2: Hmm.
16: They are genuinely remorseful. They feel that they want to be part of harm repair instead of just sitting in prison. They feel like they should not be defined by the one act that they committed to harm somebody. And so the process itself is something that we want to support victims with. And it's usually up to them to discern what they want the outcome to be.
2: Mary, thank you for joining us.
16: Thank you. Appreciate your time.
2: Mary Trujano is a former Milwaukee County Chief Judge and Director of the Andrew Center for Restorative Justice at Marquette University Law School. She was with us to discuss how offenders and victims work through restorative justice practices, which was a theme of the first meeting of Wisconsin's new Commutation Advisory Board.

0: Coming up, remembering Dolly Parton's literacy efforts, we revisit an interview with an Eau Claire author whose picture book was selected to be a part of Dolly Parton's Imagination Library earlier this year.
1: It's the Mount Everest of picture book writing. It felt wonderful and humbling and all those feelings.
0: That's next on WPR News.
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0: 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I'm Rob Verrett.
4: And I'm Kate Archer-Kent. Look into your childhood memories for a moment. What was your favorite fort you built as a kid?
0: We had this old school dining room table that doubled as our tornado shelter. With some sheets and pillows, you could get a surprisingly big fort out of that. And for Eau Claire children's book author Katie Vennett,
1: the world is filled with forts, tiny worlds within this world. Safe as coat pockets.
4: That is Vennett reading from Forts. It's her picture book about all sorts of forts and how they make us feel.
1: Scoot into the hideout behind a waterfall where washed rocks smell of minerals. Plink, plunk, whoosh. Foxes, owls, and raccoons live in wild forts. They may share with you for a moment.
0: Vennett came on the show with us in March after her book had been selected for Dolly Parton's Imagination Library.
4: As the world mourns the passing of Dolly Parton, we're highlighting her free global program delivering books to children in the mail and how tens of thousands of kids will be able to read the book Forts with their caregivers.
1: No matter the fort, forts are for friends, because only friends can share a fort.
0: In a bit, we'll hear about efforts to keep the Imagination Library in Eau Claire for years to come.
4: But first, let's revisit this conversation with author Katie Vennett. How does it feel to learn that your book, Forts, was chosen for Dolly Parton's Imagination Library?
1: It was amazing. Being chosen for the Dolly Parton Imagination Library is every picture book writer's dream. It's the Mount Everest of picture book writing. It felt wonderful and kind of scary and humbling and all of those feelings.
4: How does the Imagination Library work? Can you tell us a little bit about it?
1: Sure. It's a nonprofit that Dolly Parton started in 2002. And she just started it in her local county. And then it was so successful that she worked on expanding it out. And now it's an international nonprofit. I believe it's the largest early literacy nonprofit in the world. Mm-hmm. And any child from age 0 to 5, there's no income requirements. Any child can receive free books every month, one free book every month, as long as they live in a county where the program is offered. So it's offered in every state, but not every county. And fundraising works on the local level. So each county has to raise the money for the program locally. And then they get a book that's chosen. Every child in the country gets the same book for that age group the same month. So, for example, every child born in 2022 who's enrolled in the program in the U.S. will be getting Forts in August.
4: Where did you come up with the idea for the book? Why forts?
1: Well, I loved making forts as a child. I have two brothers and a sister, and that was one of our favorite activities, is building forts in our living room. We had a treehouse in the backyard. It was just a platform that had been nailed into a maple tree. but we called it a treehouse. And we built forts in our living room and in the basement and basically in every room of the house whenever we could. And then when I had my own children, I carried that forward and we built forts together. And I remembered how fun it was to crawl into the space that a child could create and decorate however they want. You know, we'd get those giant boxes for dog food or whatever.
4: Yeah.
1: And I just let my children draw all over them, however they wanted to decorate them. And we'd make these massive structures in the living room. And I just remember how empowering that was to be able to make this little world all your own. And somehow it just turned into a picture book. I just started writing it down one day, and my children gave me some tips and they gave me some notes. And we went out and we looked for more forts out in the woods, you know, little homes where animals might live. And those made their way into the manuscript as well. And it just kind of came together. It was it was one of the easiest books I've ever written. I think it just drew from that deep well within me of just loving forts for the last, you know, 40 plus years.
4: You make it sound so easy, but the language in picture books, I mean, words are scarce. How do you go about selecting just the right words?
1: Normally picture books are not easy. I've worked on picture books for years and years before I thought they were ready. For this, I wanted the language to feel cozy and to match the imagery. So it was just a matter of swapping out words, which is a cozy word, which is not a cozy word. Lichen, for example, not that cozy. Did not make it into the book. but then I also looked for sounds, like that O sound is a really cozy sound. So I tried to work in the O sound whenever I could. Forts, world, maroon. So it was just playing with sounds and how they sound when you read them aloud, and what kind of feeling do those give you.
4: And the feeling has to also extend to the adult or the caregiver, the parent who is reading the book to the child as well. How do you include them in the picture book?
1: That's a great question. That is one of the great challenges of writing picture books, is to write something that appeals to the child and the adult, because if either one of those two don't like the picture book, it won't get read. Or it'll get read once, but it won't make it into the regular rotation. And what we really want is to write books that make it into the regular rotation. So I think with forts, I think it appeals to adults because of, they, like me, remember building forts as children and remember that they have that nostalgia and that feeling of coziness and empowerment. And so I think that appeals to adults. I've seen some parents start crying in my readings because they just remember these experiences that they had as children playing in forts.
4: Talking with you makes me wonder how you felt as a kid in your treehouse fort, because there's this moment in the picture book where you use the word like people-y when they're, you know, when the world's too people-y. How did your fort make you feel?
1: Safe. Yeah. I was going for that too, is just that feeling of safety that a child has in a fort. I think there's a concept called play schemas. And these are common ways that children like to play. And one of them is called the enveloping, and there's another one called enclosing play schemas. And these are ideas that young children like to enclose themselves in things. They like to have smaller spaces. And I think that's really common. In our wonderful library in Eau Claire, we have a sculpture in the children's section that is this tiny cave. And kids can crawl into it. Adults can crawl into it too, but it is not comfortable, I can tell you. But it's just this feeling of being enclosed, and kids just love that feeling of being safe and having a small enclosure to be in.
4: Katie, thank you for sharing Forts with us.
1: Oh, thank you for having me.
4: That is Katie Vennett, an Eau Claire-based children's author. Her picture book, Forts, was selected for Dolly Parton's Imagination Library. The program delivers free monthly books to children in the mail up to age 5. Now, to look at efforts to keep Eau Claire's Imagination Library going into the future, we're joined by author B.J. Hollers, an English professor at UW-Eau Claire. He's co-chair of the Imagination Fund campaign, which is raising money to continue Dolly Parton's Imagination Library in Eau Claire County. Hi, B.J. Welcome to the program.
5: Oh, thank you so much for having me.
4: Why encourage parents and kids in your community to read books like Katie's Forts together?
5: There are so many reasons why we should be encouraging this. I mean, scientifically, there's all kinds of studies that say things like, you know, 90% of a child's brain development occurs in the first 5 years, which is the exact time when this program takes place. It's 30% of Eau Claire County households live below what is called the asset limited income constrained employed threshold, meaning it's hard for these families to buy books. So this is a way to help with that. And one of the best indications of how people will perform academically, it always starts with early exposure to books. And so it's so interesting in this kind of technological world we live in, where we think we need the fastest touchscreen to get ahead. In fact, it's just having a common book, and in fact, a lot of books in your household that can make the biggest difference.
4: What is the impact of the Imagination Library program in your community?
5: It's huge. Tens of thousands of books have already been distributed. Worldwide, I'll add 200 million books have gone out thanks to Dolly Parton's Imagination Library. And so we are just one community. But already it's huge. And what we're trying to do is to find a way to make sure that this can continue in perpetuity. So we've got a $1.6 million campaign to make sure that every child in Eau Claire County, both today and tomorrow, can be a part of this for ages 0 through 5 for every month of those years.
4: And with that campaign, what do the funds go to support? Where do they go?
5: Yeah, great question. I think it's a little confusing for folks because we hear Dolly Parton and we think, oh, Dolly Parton must be paying for all this.
4: She's got it covered. Yeah.
5: She's got it all covered, which would be lovely, but she is doing her part, let me tell you. But what she does really is help facilitate, her group helps facilitate the bulk buy of all these books. And so it really is up to every individual community to find a way to fund this. The good news is because of these deals, it's about $3 per book, and that includes shipping. And so it's a great bargain. I mean, literally for the price of half a cup of coffee these days, you can get a book into a child's hands. So it's really impressive. And so the money we earn goes to pretty much offset those costs to ensure that the books can be sent to children in our own backyards and our neighbors and friends.
4: So what is the benefit then of having the Imagination Library program in addition to what traditional community libraries offer?
5: That's a great question. Of course, never want to say a negative thing about the library. That is a perfect place to get so much of this work done. But there's something really special, and I've seen it in my own household and my friends' households, where, you know, a child runs to the mailbox because they know that book is coming, and they open the flap and they see their name right there beneath the address, and they see the book that is theirs, and then they run it inside, and a loving adult or a sibling of theirs gets to read it with them. And that's what's so cool about it. No one needs to drive a kid to the library. For those folks who maybe don't have access to those places all the time, it goes right to the kid, and the kid takes such ownership over the book. And it is just so exciting to see my own daughter have her own little shelf of Dolly Parton books, you know, and to return to them and tell people this is my book. And it's really kind of an empowering thing for a child to have ownership over a book, or in this case, a series of books.
4: What is reading like in the Hollers household?
5: Oh, gosh. Well, I wish there was more of it. I have some older kids now who are, reading digitally at best. But for the younger one, especially, it is a nighttime thing, you know, and just the selection of the book for me as a writer. I mean, the most exciting part just happened last week where we transitioned from reading the book to writing the book. And so she's got her big stack of books over here on her left, and she's got her markers and paper over here, and she'll read a little bit and get inspired and write a couple pages. And that's how it works for a lot of writers. You know, you stand on the shoulders of giants, you read what came before, and then you find that fire and try to contribute to it.
4: Oh, I love that story, and where she finds inspiration then in the books she's read, and then she tries it out a little bit step by step on her own.
5: Well, and then she has her own reading for the whole family, you know, so it's such a cool thing to see that, you know, she feels that she's a part of it too, and that's a great thing.
4: How is the fundraising going for the Imagination Fund?
5: Yeah, we are on our way. We spent a lot of the first year, we're still in our first year, kind of laying the groundwork, you know. So we're still kind of in the silent part of the campaign, looking for those big corporate donors to step up, but also individuals, you know. And so over the next year, we're really going to do our best to make the most headway. But we feel like we're in a good place. And now is truly a time for folks who've got enough money to support even a single child for a year. You know, $3 a book is not much over 12 months. It's $36 or so. So there's a lot of people who can jump on board and be a part of this.
4: And then finally, how does this program set Eau Claire County apart in terms of, you know, building up community and helping a young generation get a good start?
5: Well, let me just first of all say how exciting it is that we have one of our very own Eau Clairians, Katie, with this book that will be a part of this library. I mean, I walk the same trails Katie walks. I probably see a lot of the same forts in the woods. And it's just so exciting to live in a community where we can say, hey, that book you just got in the mail, that was written by someone who lives right down the street from us, you know. And so it is just an unbelievably fortuitous connection to have Katie's book selected at this very moment in time. I don't know of any other community that can say that, but it's huge. I mean, as someone who's pretty involved in the literary and the art scenes around here, what I love about the adult art scene is that we all play so collaboratively together. You know, a musician has an idea, they can call a writer, they'll call a painter, we'll get the room, it'll happen, you know. And I think it all sort of starts with stuff like this. When a child can understand this book is mine, can share it with their friends, then maybe they want to write their own, and then maybe they can share it with others. And so building this mentality of working together and sharing what we create, it's just the first step to a lifetime of that.
4: BJ, good to talk with you. Thank you so much for joining us.
5: Thank you for having me.
4: That is a conversation earlier this year with UW Eau Claire English professor BJ Hollers. He co-chairs the Imagination Fund campaign, raising money to continue providing free monthly book deliveries to young children in Eau Claire County. Earlier, we heard from Katie Bennett, an Eau Claire-based children's author. Her book, Forts, was selected for Dolly Parton's Imagination Library.
0: We're remembering the late country music icon who died Tuesday and her contributions to literacy, putting books in the hands of children across the country and here in Wisconsin.

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1: And we want to hear from you with your Dolly Parton memories. 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Do you have a favorite song or a memory of her?
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0: Many people in Milwaukee go hungry, but it doesn't have to be that way. 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
2: Good morning, I'm Steve Inskeep. 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Applications for this dream job are open one day only, September 12th. You, too, can get a taste of the action.
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2: 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I'm Steve Inskeep.
5: And I'm A. Martinez. The Trump administration is proposing changes to the way federal grants are awarded. It wants to give political appointees the power to sign off or cut off federal funding. Here are the indicators, Adrian Ma and Waylon Wong.
6: The Office of Management and Budget released its proposal in May. And among the groups that read it with concern was the National League of Cities. It's this organization that lobbies on behalf of more than 19,000 cities, towns, and villages in the U.S. Dante Moreno is a lobbyist there.
7: The federal government would be able to terminate any federal grant moving forward, not because your community isn't doing a good job, but because the federal agency doesn't want to fund it anymore.
8: Dante says, imagine a city applies for and gets awarded a $500,000 grant for a construction project that will take 4 years to complete. The city breaks ground and starts building. Then, 2 years in, the federal agency overseeing the grant says, we're canceling your grant because this project no longer lines up with administration priorities.
7: Now you have a problem in blight because you have this project that you can't finish.
6: Dante says it's important to look back at a recent example of how federal grants to local governments have played out. And perhaps there's no better example than the American Rescue Plan Act, or ARPA. President Biden signed it into law in 2021 during the thick of the COVID-19 pandemic.
8: The program distributed $350 billion to state and local governments. It was meant as a lifeline for communities that saw revenues fall off a cliff with the pandemic.
6: Cities like Rochester, Minnesota. Kim Norton is the mayor there. It's home to the Mayo Clinic. And in normal times, it gets a lot of money from hotel taxes when visitors travel to the hospital. That revenue dried up when the pandemic hit.
9: So we had to figure out how can we continue to provide the services that the city is expected to provide, particularly during this time.
8: Rochester got $17.4 million in ARPA funds. Kim says the city government decided its priorities were keeping everyone on the payroll during a lean time.
9: We didn't have a great amount to spend, but I think we spent it wisely so that we did not have to raise property taxes during that year and not lay off any staff.
8: Usually with federal grants, they have specific targets like roads or public safety. In contrast, ARPA recipients had a lot of leeway in how to spend their money.
6: Now, some uses of ARPA funds have gotten pushback from community organizations and advocacy groups. A county in upstate New York spent around $7 million on an aquarium, and critics said that the money could have been better spent tackling poverty, mental health, or affordable housing.
8: Overall, though, the National League of Cities considers ARPA to be a positive program for local governments. Still, the OMB's proposal envisions a federal grant-making system that will look quite different than ARPA.
6: One of the proposed changes is that federal agencies would not be able to fund projects that are deemed as promoting DEI or so-called gender ideology.
8: The OMB asked for public comment on its proposal. It received nearly 500,000 submissions. One of those was from Kim.
9: We hope that OMB thinks these things through and thinks about how it can impact a city, because ultimately it impacts our taxpayers.
6: We reached out to the office, asking it to respond to concerns that the federal grant-making process was going to become more political. We didn't hear back. A final rule is expected to go into effect on October 1st.
8: Waylon Wong,
6: Adrian Ma, NPR News.
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1: 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I'm Graham Thomas. A legal battle is raging on over whether President Trump can rename the Kennedy Center after himself. We'll have more there in about 15 minutes. But first, the latest as a task force of Democrats prepare for potential interference by the White House in the upcoming November midterms. That's just ahead on Milwaukee's NPR.
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1: 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I'm Graham Thomas. Community organizers in Milwaukee are bringing together residents affected by flooding to push for changes they want to see before the next historic storm hits. WUWM's Eddie Morales has that story up next on Milwaukee's NPR.
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6: Good morning, I'm Amy Martinez. 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
7: I am Optimus Prime.
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1: 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Last summer's historic floods caused more than $240 million in damage in the Milwaukee area. Since then, community organizers have started hosting flood resilience events. The goal is to provide a safe space for Milwaukeeans to share their personal stories of loss and advocate for solutions. Richard Diaz is the Water Infrastructure Field Manager with Blue Green Alliance, a nonprofit focusing on environmental issues in Wisconsin. Diaz is helping organize Milwaukee Justice Strategy Blitz events to strengthen flood resilience in Milwaukee. He spoke with WUWM's Eddie Morales.
10: In August last year, I was like, wow, it finally happened, right? Like you hear these various reports of more annual precipitation. In fact, the day it happened, I'm like, this is out of this world, right? Milwaukee in my lifetime hasn't experienced nothing this severe. It was very, very gut-wrenching.
11: What else did you notice and observe? Like how eager were people to sort of gather and talk around this issue? And what went into organizing that Milwaukee Justice Strategy Blitz event?
10: You know, we had the Strategy Blitz in May. And, you know, it was an idea that I had following both the August flooding events and then also the one this past May. And ideally, it was to create a space for people impacted by flooding, kind of like a network for folks to learn each other's stories and build community, right? Like people are connected in their immediate neighborhoods and talk to their various neighbors about what happened. And in some spaces, some neighbors are like, oh, I didn't get that much in my basement. Or you know, some neighbors are like, we lost every single thing and some. And at the Milwaukee Justice Strategy Blitz, you got to bring together some impacted folks who had the most extreme stories and has suffered the most amount of loss. I saw you interviewed Edgar Mendez, right? Like him and his wife, Jamie Chapman, lost two vehicles that were fairly new. You know, the vehicle that they lost in April was just purchased. So it's bringing together folks like that, Northside folks, Southside folks, Black folks, Latinx folks, right, to come together and learn about what has happened. Another significant piece of the Milwaukee Justice Strategy Blitz was folks learning from communities in Houston that had experienced very, very similar devastation from flooding from Hurricane Harvey, and learning how they organized and were able to coalition build and go after policy wins to help protect people and create a mobilizing force that can hold elected officials at all tiers of government accountable.
11: Yeah, that's something I noticed is just a lot more public involvement when it comes to local government level of public comments being a little bit longer, people sharing their opinions during those opportunities at meetings. What are some of the things that you've seen become immediate results of this community organizing, and what do you hope to see in the near future?
10: Well, we're still in the beginning stages. We're going to have part two of the Strategy Blitz on September 23rd, and we want to make sure that we are true to the original form and function of this idea, which is, you know, I think we capped it at 60 people, in which 60% of those folks are directly impacted. You know, we don't have a shortage of policy organizations, and we don't have a shortage of nonprofit staffers doing service work. What we have is a shortage of people that live and breathe the impacts of some of these issues and are willing to build their capacity to lead from where they are. So we are going to continue to organize and build the vehicle. We're in the stages of developing a policy platform based off of what we heard from folks. We know that MMSD has really done a good job of trying to learn from community members and organizations about, you know, how we should become a more flood resilient community. But MMSD can't be the only public sector partner involved in this, right? Like we need to see more action from the city, from the county, and from the state.
1: 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For more information on the next Strategy Blitz on September 23rd, you can visit shermanpark.org. 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
1: On the first day of his second term, Trump signed an order renaming the Gulf of Mexico the Gulf of America. Now, he's made a similar move to rename Lake Ontario. Here's NPR's Danielle Kurtzleben.
2: Trump announced the proposed change in a video this week, using a Sharpie to rewrite the lake's name on a map.
3: And all it takes is a good pen and some intelligence. So Lake Ontario, that's gone. Lake America.
2: Yesterday, he signed an executive order changing the name for official U.S. government purposes. The reason, Trump said, is that Canada treats the U.S. unfairly on trade.
3: People oftentimes, they'll ask me, who's the worst to deal with on trade? And I said, that's easy, Canada. They are the worst to trade. And they feel entitled, and just we can't have that.
2: Trump, in fact, negotiated a trade pact with Canada and Mexico in his first term, the USMCA. But despite that, he has repeatedly imposed or threatened tariffs on Canadian goods this term. Canada retaliated with measures like tariffs and boycotts, for example, pulling American booze off liquor store shelves. Last week, 50% U.S. tariffs on a variety of Canadian goods took effect after trade talks broke down between the countries. Canadian Prime Minister Mark Carney said that the U.S., quote, asked too much and they offered too little. He added this.
4: More fundamentally, the cumulative effect of U.S. demands revealed the limits of their commitment to a true economic partnership.
2: Carney announced dollar-for-dollar retaliatory tariffs, but he also suggested that Canada has further significant leverage when it comes to U.S. energy imports. It's not clear what the name change could achieve on this front. Again, it only applies to how the U.S. government refers to the lake. The body of water itself has a U.S. side and a Canada side, with the border cutting down the middle. Though in announcing the order, Deputy Staff Secretary Ben Moss said that the U.S. side is bigger.
5: This is a lake that has most of its volume in the United States. The deepest parts of the lake sit in the United States territory, so this will reflect that this is an American lake.
2: Meanwhile, polls have also repeatedly shown that a majority of Americans dislike Trump's tariff policies. Danielle Kurtzleben, NPR News, The White House.
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6: 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I'm Graham Thomas. In Gaza, Israel says they'll now treat the flying of kites by Palestinian children as a hostile act. We'll learn more there in about 20 minutes. But first, on a very different note, a conversation with Mike D from the Beastie Boys on his new solo album. That's just ahead on Milwaukee's NPR.
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1: 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I'm Graham Thomas. A legal battle is raging on over President Trump's efforts to rename the Kennedy Center after himself. We'll have more on that in about 15 minutes. But first, the latest as a task force of Democrats prepare for potential interference by the White House in the upcoming midterms. That's just ahead on Milwaukee's NPR.
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1: After trade talks broke down between the countries, Canadian Prime Minister Mark Carney said that the U.S., quote, asked too much and they offered too little. He added this.
2: More fundamentally, the cumulative effect of U.S. demands revealed the limits of their commitment to a true economic partnership.
1: Carney announced dollar-for-dollar retaliatory tariffs, but he also suggested that Canada has further significant leverage when it comes to U.S. energy imports. It's not clear what the name change could achieve on this front. Again, it only applies to how the U.S. government refers to the lake. The body of water itself has a U.S. side and a Canada side, with the border cutting down the middle. Though in announcing the order, Deputy Staff Secretary Ben Moss said that the U.S. side is bigger.
3: This is a lake that has most of its volume in the United States. The deepest parts of the lake sit in United States territory, so this will reflect that this is an American lake.
1: Meanwhile, polls have also repeatedly shown that a majority of Americans dislike Trump's tariff policies. Danielle Kurtzleben, NPR News, The White House.
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5: 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I'm Graham Thomas. In Gaza, Israel says they'll now treat the flying of kites by Palestinian children as a hostile act. We'll learn more there in about 20 minutes. But first, on a very different note, a conversation with Mike D from the Beastie Boys on his new solo album. That's just ahead on Milwaukee's NPR.
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9: And I'm A. Martinez. 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
1: Okay. Yeah. Well, John Losey, stand by. We have to take a quick break here. But when we come back, we're going to dig into why these non-native species of ladybugs were brought to North America. I'm Amory Sievertson. This is On Point.

0: This is Fresh Air. Let's get back to Terry's 2025 interview with Ray Seahorn, star of the Vince Gilligan TV series Pluribus. At this point, they were discussing Better Call Saul, the series co-written by Gilligan and co-starring Ray Seahorn. Here's Terry introducing a clip from Better Call Saul.
1: In Better Call Saul, Seahorn played Kim Wexler, a lawyer who marries Jimmy McGill, an unethical lawyer who gets involved with a Mexican cartel, played by Bob Odenkirk. The series lasted 6 seasons, and while shooting an episode in that final season, Bob Odenkirk suffered a heart attack and collapsed on set. He had just completed shooting an intense scene with Seahorn that we're about to hear an excerpt of. It's the scene in which Lalo, a cartel member, had just killed a colleague of Jimmy and Kim's, Howard Hamlin, played by Patrick Fabian. And the murder was in Jimmy and Kim's apartment, right in front of their eyes. They're frozen in fear as Lalo then instructs Jimmy to go to the home of drug czar Gus Fring and kill him while Kim waits behind with Lalo. Jimmy insists that Kim be the one to go because he thinks it might be even more dangerous for Kim to stay with Lalo. Here's the scene. Tony Dalton as Lalo speaks first.
2: I know. You're a lawyer and not a killer, but look, you can do this, okay? This guy, he's a house cat.
3: Black, medium height, short hair, glasses. He kind of looks like a librarian. But don't be fooled. Even a house cat can scratch. So, that's it. Hard part's over. Now, you pull out the camera. Same principle as the gun. Point and shoot. Take a picture. One where I can see the face clearly. And then you bring it back here where me and Mrs. Goodman will be waiting for you. And then you're done. I'd say it's about a 20-minute drive over there. 20 minutes back. Maybe 10 minutes to do the job. Let's call it an hour altogether. So, you're back here in an hour, or...
4: Send her. What? She should do it. Jimmy.
3: Why her?
4: Don't. This guy, the house cat.
5: Jimmy, wait.
4: He looks through his peephole in the middle of the night, and he sees me. Who's this asshole? What's he doing? Maybe he gets his gun. Maybe he calls the cops. Either way, that door stays shut. But he sees a woman. She looks like she's in distress. Maybe her car broke down. I mean, you'd open the door for her, wouldn't you?
5: Stop. Stop.
3: Yeah, but she's really clever. I don't know if she's going to stick to the plan.
4: She will.
5: No.
4: Cops. You know she will.
5: No. Look, this doesn't even make any sense. I've never shot a gun before. I've never even held one.
4: Like I have.
5: Jimmy, what are you doing?
4: You know she's the best choice.
5: No, I'm not. I can't. I can't do it.
4: She can do it. You know
5: no,
4: she can
5: Jimmy,
4: do it. You
5: I'll
4: know
5: stay.
4: I'm
5: stop.
4: Right.
5: Just stop.
4: Listen.
5: Stop it.
3: Oh, my God. Okay, fine. Yeah, her.
1: That was a scene from Better Call Saul right before the star, Bob Odenkirk, had his heart attack. Were you on set with him when this happened?
6: Yes. So Jimmy and I, Bob and I, are now on being held captive on the couch. And we had been shooting the scene for maybe about 10 hours. And they tell actors when it's a big turnaround, meaning there's enough time to go to your trailer because this is a lot of equipment that's got to be moved. It's not a quick thing. But we didn't go to our trailers, which is another, like, thank God he didn't. If Bob had gone to his trailer and just passed out, which is what happened when this heart attack happened, he would have been dead by the time they knocked on the door, and that would be that. No one would have even known. He would have just passed out. So we went down to that end, and Bob was watching a Cubs game and chatting with us, also on his exercise bike, which he would do to stay just kind of alert instead of getting sleepy after hours and hours of shooting, which did not cause a heart attack. I have to say that his rebound from his heart attack was because he was in the best shape of his life from training for his film Nobody. But he and Patrick and I are just laughing and goofing off, and then Bob got off the bike and looked like he was going to faint. So we ran to catch him so his head wouldn't hit the concrete floor. And then we realized, oh, this looks like either a seizure, a stroke, or cardiac arrest, all of which we need medical attention. And so we started screaming for help. And it took a beat, a horrifying, terrifying beat. And eventually, a set medic was there, a different set medic that had just started. Then Rosa Estrada came over, and it turned out that they couldn't get his heart to start, and they needed a defibrillator, and Rosa ran to her car and got it, and they brought it back, and they were able to revive him, and then the ambulance came. But yeah, Patrick and I were we wouldn't let go of him either. They just kept having to tell us, like, you can't be holding on to him while he's being electrocuted. But it was very hard to let go of your friend for a second in that moment.
1: I'm glad you have such vivid memories of this, because like when I interviewed Bob Odenkirk, he had no memory of it.
6: He has none. He has none.
1: And so
6: we went back to shoot that scene, we had to finish that shoot months later, and Bob has no memory of the entire day, not just the event, but the entire day. And they showed him footage so that he would know where he was sitting. And I said, remember now, do you remember that day, because we were shooting this whole day? And he looks at me and laughing, and he said, it is like I am watching an imposter in my body do a scene that I have never done in my entire life. And I was like,
1: what a
6: wow.
1: Strange feeling that must have been.
6: Isn't that crazy?
1: Yeah,
6: it's just like, yeah, he has no memory of it at all. We had to tell him multiple times after he woke up in the hospital.
0: Ray Seahorn, star of Pluribus, speaking to Terry Gross in 2025. Pluribus is nominated for 18 Emmys, including one for Seahorn as Outstanding Lead Actress in a Drama Series. The Emmys are scheduled for September 14th. On Monday's show, why do Americans spend so much time waiting? On hold? In waiting rooms? Filling out paperwork? Journalist Annie Lowry calls it the time tax, and she says the difficulty is often the point. She talks about who designed the system, who profits when you give up, and what it would take to get our time back. Her new book is The Time Tax. Hope you can join us. Fresh Air's executive producer is Sam Brigger. Our technical director and engineer is Audrey Bentham, with additional engineering support from Julian Hertzfeld and Adam Staniszewski. Our interviews and reviews are produced and edited by Phyllis Myers, Anne-Marie Baldonado, Lauren Krenzel, Teresa Madden, Monique Nazareth, Thea Challoner, Susan Yakundi, Hannah Bauman, and Nico Gonzalez-Whistler. Our digital media producer is Molly C.V. Nesper. Our social media video producer is Hillary Kissinger. For Terry Gross and Tanya Mosley, I'm David Bianculli.
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11: 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I'm Excurette Nunez. Today, we'll look at how Milwaukee's Sherman Park neighborhood has transformed in the 10 years since a police killing and unrest in that neighborhood. Then, we'll meet a Milwaukee native who has built a social media following as she travels the world by train.
12: 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I'm like, oh, I can do that. 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
13: 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As Wright would say, when you break the box, you connect with the landscape. 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
11: All of that is coming up on Lake Effect. 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
14: Live from NPR News, I'm Lakshmi Singh. Today marks 6 months since the United States and Israel went to war with Iran, with direct talks essentially at a standstill. NPR's Hadil Al-Shalchi reports Tehran, in the meantime, has turned the Strait of Hormuz into its strategic weapon.
15: When Israel and the U.S. went to war with Iran on February 28th, one of the stated goals was to bring down the regime in Tehran. While the killing of Ayatollah Ali Khamenei delivered a blow to the Islamic Republic, Iran's leaders have managed to hold on to power, and instead of collapsing, the regime has taken an even harder line. In the past 6 months, Iran blockaded the Strait of Hormuz, disrupting global oil supplies that have been felt at the gas pump worldwide. The war has had severe economic consequences for Iran. The cost of living has skyrocketed. Some Iranians say they're buying groceries on credit and find it hard to track down medicine. Hadil Al-Shalchi, NPR News, Istanbul.
14: About 2,500 people are still unaccounted for after deadly flooding along the China-Nepal border this week. Chinese officials say more than 500 of them on the Tibet side. Among the missing are at least 264 nationals. NPR's Jennifer Pack reports rescue crews have reached the hardest hit area after operations were briefly suspended over fears an upstream lake could overflow.
16: The lake was formed after an enormous chunk of ice snapped off a glacier, triggering waves of mud, water, and ice barreling down the Himalayas on Wednesday. Trees and homes were swept away or submerged. Chinese state media showed aerial shots of the Jilong border checkpoint buried under a mudslide, including a six-story building. Some of the debris jammed up the water. A lake started forming upstream, and it's been filling up. It's also been raining in the area. Chinese rescue workers are racing to reduce the risk of more flooding, and police in Nepal say the Chinese have told them to be on alert on their side of the border. Jennifer Pack, NPR News, Beijing.
14: The White House is honoring the first group of astronauts to travel beyond low Earth orbit since 1972 and to travel farther than any other human. NASA Commander Reid Weissman, pilot Victor Glover, and mission specialist Christina Cook and Jeremy Hansen of the Canadian Space Agency travel around the moon and back during a nine-day mission earlier this year. President Trump has presented them with the Congressional Space Medal of Honor.
17: Our nation will conquer, and we will conquer indeed, this vast frontier that we have before us, and we'll reach American courage, and we'll use American genius and daring and all of the things that we have that nobody else can ever compete with. We will explore it, we will tame it, and we will win it. We will always win.
14: President Trump speaking moments ago from the Johnson Space Center in Houston. From Washington, this is NPR News. Researchers at NASA and the University of Maryland say new evidence suggests microbes from Earth could potentially survive on the moon. Scott Massioni of member station WYPR has that story.
18: University of Maryland researchers studied environments on the moon and then tried to see if Earth-born microbes would be able to handle the conditions. The answer was yes if the bacteria and fungi were in pockets of shadow that protected them from lethal radiation. Now with NASA plans underway to get humans back on the moon by 2028, Stefano Bertone, a scientist who worked on the study, says they'll need to be careful.
19: we want to preserve the scientific record that the moon represents, and that we don't want to contaminate the moon and just assume that everything will reset.
18: Bertone says NASA may need to consider how it collects samples to reduce contamination. For NPR News, I'm Scott Massioni in Baltimore.
14: Federal Reserve Chair Kevin Warsh says inflation in the U.S. remains too high, and that policymakers will be watching things carefully, though he did not give a clear indication of how he intended to act. In his speech in Jackson Hole, Wyoming today, Warsh noted inflation's running above the Fed's 2% target, adding the Fed's predominant focus right now should be on prices. A divided Fed kept interest rates on hold in July, and Warsh came under intense scrutiny from markets after he failed to provide a clear game plan of how he and the Fed would bring down inflation. U.S. stocks trading lower this hour, with the NASDAQ down 150 points. This is NPR News.
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11: This is Lake Effect from 89.7 WUWM, Milwaukee's NPR. I'm Excurret Nunez. Thank you so much for joining us today. Today, we're taking you on a train ride with a Milwaukee social media creator who shares her solo train trips across the U.S. and the world. But first, we'll start with this. 10 years ago this month, a Milwaukee police officer shot and killed Seville Smith in the Sherman Park neighborhood. Protesters filled the nearby streets for days after the shooting. The officer was later acquitted of murder charges. The Milwaukee Neighborhood News Service has compiled a series of stories about how Sherman Park has changed in the decade since the unrest there. Lake Effect's Sam Woods sat down with criminal justice reporter Devin Blake, who examines what the economic and public safety data say about how the neighborhood has changed since 2016.
21: So, Devin, in your analysis of these three census tracts in Sherman Park, you found that unemployment declined about 5% since 2016. But did that also mean that incomes and home ownership rates improved as unemployment improved?
22: No, and see, that was the most interesting thing, or kind of the most compelling part of it, where as certain indicators went up, like educational attainment, the share of adults age 25 and older holding at least a bachelor's degree increased. From little over 7% to almost 9%, and the employment rate declined from about 20% to about 16%. So you have these things that people tell you to do, and people say, like, this is how you become economically mobile. They have done these things, but it hasn't paid out in terms of stability, you know? So, like, at that same time, poverty rose across every age group. And just for seniors that were 65 and older, it almost tripled the poverty rate from about 16% to 33%.
21: So another indicator of stability is home ownership. And you found that home ownership in Sherman Park also went down, which means there are more renters in the neighborhood. So with more people renting, what's happened to the price of rent?
22: If you are adjusting for inflation, inflation-adjusted median rent increased from roughly $1,130 to $1,200. So people are paying more share of their income to rent now. And there are more renters, more people renting. In 2024, it was 7 in 10 occupied homes were rentals.
21: How would you characterize the story here? Because it seems like there's kind of a mix of positive and negative news here for a neighborhood. You know, on the one hand, employment is up, educational attainment is up, but incomes are down, homeownership rates are down, poverty rates are up. So what do we make of this?
22: Yeah, I mean, it's a good question. And I think, you know, that could be like several books by itself, you know, but I think it's just that, the disconnect between people's decisions for their lives and outcomes. And, you know, it happened in this very specific way in Sherman Park. But again, there are, even at the census data that I looked at, there were other things that were positive. And, you know, this is also separate from the question of what does this mean for public safety? Because as economic life is fluctuating and telling this mixed story, what on at the same time is happening in terms of homicides and non-fatal shootings, just gun violence in general, and other violent crimes.
21: Well, I'm glad you got into that, because my next question was about notable statistics regarding public safety. So can you talk more about what you found?
22: So homicides and non-fatal shootings didn't really steadily improve after 2016, but they didn't steadily get worse. Homicides and shootings, you know, went up during the pandemic and have declined since then. And then we also looked at a sliver of like shot spotter data and how the proportion of shot spotter alerts, how much of that is happening in Sherman Park. But there are things that the data also can't really show, which is, you know, the importance of these stories as a series, which is like, how does it feel to live in Sherman Park now versus 2016? What does it mean that certain forms of gun violence have gone down? And so Von Mays, who is a well-known organizer and activist here in Milwaukee, he also is a violence interrupter for the city's Department of Community Wellness and Safety. He said that the relationship between police and the community in Sherman Park is leaps better. And you can't find that on a census, you know what I mean? So the data tells an important story and it kind of can guide certain conversations, but it's not, certainly not the whole story.
21: So community control of the police was a consistent demand from Sherman Park protesters after police killed Seville Smith in 2016, echoing similar calls after Milwaukee police killed Dontre Hamilton in 2014, and foreshadowing similar calls when an off-duty Milwaukee police officer killed Joel Acevedo in 2020. Now, nominally, the Fire and Police Commission is supposed to serve this function, as it is made up of civilian members and used to be able to set police department policy. But Devin, how has the Fire and Police Commission and its responsibilities and its powers changed since 2016?
22: Yeah, so a major change came after the enactment of Act 12, which fundamentally changed what the Fire and Police Commission can do. Before 2023, the Fire and Police Commission had a pretty rare power for a civilian body, which was they could create and modify police department policy. And there were really, as I understand it, after speaking with the former chair of the Fire and Police Commission, there were really only a handful of places where that was the case. Since Act 12, it is no longer the case. The Fire and Police Commission can recommend, but it can't create policy. It can't modify policy. The main check against the police chief's policy is the policy can be modified by a 2/3 vote of the Common Council. But those are, you know, very, very different. And at the time of the enactment of Act 12, the chair and the vice chair of the Fire and Police Commission resigned because of it.
21: So, Devin, what does the future hold for Sherman Park?
22: Well, one main thing is housing. And Mayor Johnson's administration is really kind of keeps going back to and pointing to as something that has kind of tried to address these economic indicators, especially housing, and really expand the number of homeowners of color, is the Year of Housing initiative. And citywide, that number has gone up, but that hasn't trickled into Sherman Park yet. So I think even something like that affects these other indicators too, right? Like if you have stable, predictable housing, that's much easier to keep a job, to get a job, to keep a job. Just less stress overall. You know, if more people are housed, there's less violence. Like, I think that alone, like if housing could be tackled, that would help Sherman Park catch up to the rest of the city in that regard.
2: That was Milwaukee Neighborhood News reporter Devin Blake speaking with Lake Effect's Sam Woods. Head Start provides free and low-cost child care for more than 12,000 kids across Wisconsin. That includes many immigrant families and families dealing with the impacts of poverty. But new changes to the program proposed by the Trump administration may remove class size limits and require all teaching to be in English. To learn more about the proposals, WUWM education reporter Catherine Kokel speaks with Jenny Maurer, the executive director of Wisconsin's Head Start Association.
4: What came out was the technical term is called a notice of proposed rulemaking. So this is the process by which the administration proposes new rules for different federal programs. Right now, nothing is changing for Head Start. So for families that are enrolling and getting ready to bring their kids to the Head Start classroom, they should feel really confident that they're getting the same great service and standards, whether they're in the city of Milwaukee or whether they're in Manitowoc. So right now, those standards are still in place. But this proposal is really a sweeping piece of deregulation that fundamentally alters the rules that govern how Head Start is meant to function. You know, I heard an analogy that I think might be great for your listeners. So Congress authorizes Head Start through the Head Start Act. So that's like buying a piece of furniture at a big box furniture store. And the standards are like the instruction manual that comes with it. They're all the things that tell you how to put that piece of furniture together. And so that's what rolling back the standards, why it's so alarming, because it's the detail that really provides programs across the country so that you have that consistency regardless of where your child is attending Head Start and regardless of which community.
5: I think the analogy is useful too, because people may not exactly understand how this program is chartered and basically why it matters that the federal government is proposing changes. Can you run through some of those other proposed changes?
4: Yeah, so there are a number of pieces in this proposed rule change that are really alarming. And I can start with the increases in teacher to child ratios, because this document is really full of references to flexibility and that communities can make decisions for what's right for their community. But I think it's really important for folks to know that when you're talking about kids, there are safety standards in place for really good reasons. You know, I think, are there places within the Head Start standards where it's possible to consider changes? Certainly, to have fewer regulations. But there isn't a single person who I've encountered in the Head Start field that says, you know, the thing that we really want is more kids in the classroom. No one has been asking for this. No one I've talked to thinks this is a good idea. And in fact, what we know about Head Start kiddos is that they're often coming from family situations where there's a lot going on in their family and in their community. There's a lot of trauma. There's a lot of different competing things that a kiddo is dealing with. And so those children are often coming with speech and language delays, autism-like behaviors, as well as other developmental and physical concerns. And again, the answer to those challenges is more support, fewer children to adult ratio, so that those children can get the support they need to thrive and grow. Because at Head Start, we know there's no bad kids. There's just kids who need a little extra love and support. So increasing the ratios is really an off-base solution that isn't recommended by any experts or any kids and families. I think we all can pretty clearly see that the answer isn't more children in the classrooms.
5: Thank you. That's helpful. Critics

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1: But the reality is that flexibility comes on the backs of staff and children. Programs will have to serve more kids. So I would really encourage us to think about that word flexibility as a Trojan horse. It's really what they really should have said is we're requiring you to serve more kids. And I really feel like this proposal is misleading in its aims.
2: Now, there have been pieces of this proposed rulemaking that have been dropped. And so there was originally a new documentation standard that would have required programs to verify immigration status. That is no longer part of this proposed rule. But there are other pieces of this, like requiring instruction in English, that people are concerned about disproportionately impacting immigrant families or families with mixed immigration statuses. This is a population that heavily relies on free and low-cost childcare provided by Head Start. I'm wondering how people are thinking about the impact specifically to immigrant families and families with mixed immigration statuses as these proposed rules are coming forward.
1: Yeah. One of the things that you mentioned that is in this proposal is a requirement for all instruction to be in English. And, you know, as I've talked about this proposal, I really want folks to think about what it's like to get a classroom of three-year-olds ready to go outside in the winter. So one requirement this proposal has is a time requirement for physical education. Now, I'll put these two proposals together. First of all, if anyone's been to a Head Start classroom, they know there is tremendous amount of movement and physical activity happening. If you've met any child from the ages of 3 to 5 or you know, as soon as they can walk through 5, there's constant movement. And programs are always trying and working to get kids outside, or if the weather is too bad, as it often is in Wisconsin, there's large gross motor rooms, so places where kids can play when it's snowy outside or it's too cold. Now, so thinking about that English-only piece. I would just encourage folks to think about the practical realities that if you have a group of children, so in Western Wisconsin, in parts of Milwaukee, we have classrooms where kids are speaking different languages. If you have a classroom full of children that speak Spanish as their first language and you're trying to get their snow pants on and you're not able to speak to them in Spanish, That just doesn't work. And not only is it not practical to think about getting those kids' snow pants on, it's also when we think about English language acquisition, there's really strong evidence that it's the combination of leveraging the child's home language that helps them to learn English as a second language. So I would really encourage us to push past the rhetoric that surrounds English-only education as a requirement, and to think about what the practical realities are. Again, for a classroom of three-year-olds, you need to be able to communicate with them. So it's a ridiculous requirement, and it's not practical when you think of running a classroom with small children.
3: Jenny Maurer is the executive director of the Wisconsin Head Start Association. She spoke with WUWM education reporter Catherine Kokel. The public comment period for these proposed changes to Head Start ends on October 6th. In about 15 minutes, we'll tell you about an artist-in-residency program that blends art with nature. But first, we'll meet a local content creator who shares her train travel experiences with the world. That's coming up on Lake Effect on Milwaukee's NPR.
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1: 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I'm Excara Nunez. Milwaukee native Sojourner White has been a full-time train travel content creator for a year and a half. She's taken the train around New York, Colorado, and Alaska, and on international trips in places like Italy and India. And often, she's traveling solo. White shares what she sees and learns on social media, including what others should know about traveling long distances by train. WUWM's race and ethnicity reporter Taryn Powell rode along with White on the Amtrak to Chicago to learn about her experiences.
2: So, like, what's been your best trip so far, and maybe the not so best?
3: I say anytime the train gets canceled or something happens, I would say actually my not so best, actually my first long distance train ride. I went from Chicago to Emeryville on the California Zephyr, which is the most scenic train ride on Amtrak because you go through the Rocky Mountains and it's beautiful. It's beautiful. However, my first long distance train ride that I booked on a whim in 2021 when I didn't know much about trains at all, I got delayed for 7 hours on the last day, and that was not fun. Thankfully, I had a roommate, which, for those who don't know, the sleeper cars are on the longer distance train rides, so you can get a room and includes like food and you get access to the shower and all that stuff, which is great. But like for extra 7 hours, not so much. It was already 52 hours, so end up being closer to 60. So that was not fun, but ironically, it sparked my love of train travel, so something had to go right for it to work. But I will say I went to bed and woke up and we're still in the same spot. Like, I was like, okay, well, this is not what I envisioned. So that was probably the most like delayed train I've ever had. But my favorite train trip, that's really hard. Oh, that's really hard. I did love going to India this year. That was really cool because we took the trains all around northern India and then we ended it at the Taj Mahal. So kind of you had, and it was 13 days. So we kind of built up to, you know, okay, we're going to Taj Mahal, and then you get there in a sari. And it's a really beautiful experience. It's probably internationally, it's probably one of my favorite train trips I've done domestically. I do love the California Zephyr. It is very beautiful, but I took the train from New York to Montreal at the end of last year, and the most scenic part of it is one taken in the fall because the leaves change, but it's primarily through upstate New York, so that's where you see the most fall foliage. But I had a blast. I mean, I went to like a bagel making class in Montreal. I love to eat and I love to make my food, so I love finding those things to do off the train.
2: I know that you're showing people that like train travel, just like all the possibilities with it. Are you thinking about train travel differently? Like how has it changed your mind about what, you know, was possible with trains?
3: Oh, for sure. I think initially, you know, being in Milwaukee, we don't have mountains, right? So when I booked that first trip, I'm like, what is Amtrak doing in the mountains? I'm just like, you know, because for me, it was literally a way to get somewhere. I don't like driving, so I used to always find a way to not drive, like all the time. And so I used to go like to Milwaukee to Chicago. Obviously, it's a really easy train ride. But also, I went to grad school in St. Louis, so I would come on the train. So for me, it was always like a passenger rail. It was never a touristy thing until. And the story is technically, I was in the pandemic. It was 2021. I was up drinking some wine, I'm a little tipsy, and looking at like U.S. scenic bucket list. You know, so I was like, okay, I want to travel in the U.S. a little bit more since international travel wasn't really a thing. And that's how I found the train rides. And so it was more like, okay, now it's a tourist experience. So now I can go through the Rocky Mountains without actually hiking because I watch too much Law & Order SVU. I'm not hiking solo. I'm so sorry. That's kind of my limit for solo travel. But, you know, imagine sitting in an observation car with panoramic windows and you're just riding through them. I'm like, oh, I can do that. I can definitely buy like some snacks and a book. Like, that's my vibe. And so it became touristy, right? So then I was into like doing, my mama and I did like the wine train in Napa, which is more of a touristy train. It's 6 hours, lots of wine, good time, a dance party at the end. Definitely recommend that one. Then I went to Alaska and did theirs with a partnership with them, and got to go through, like, you know, and see Alaska, which is probably one of the most beautiful states I've ever been to. Like, it looks fake. And so I think they went from like passenger rail to now tourist experiences. And I do like finding different things. Like my Explore Georgia partnership, they sent me, and I brought my brother with me on this one, and we did a wine and cheese train in Cordele, Georgia. And that became my most liked video of 2025. Right. And so it became a touristy thing. I think now I'm kind of in this, yes, it's still touristy, but I'm in this next era of like, trains aren't just like transportation. They're also not just tourism, but they teach you about the history and culture of a place at the same time. So for me now, I definitely see trains obviously as a means of transportation, but I've learned so much about the U.S. and also other countries by riding the trains. My godmother, who passed away shortly after in 2024, but I learned that her father was a waiter on the train. And so then I got into the history of like the Pullman porters and learning about the Black history behind train travel and how we created it. We made it a luxury experience because they were like, the Pullman porters and maids were serving people on the train and all that stuff. And that put me down a rabbit hole because my dad is a U.S. history teacher. So I also like history because I've been getting unsolicited history lessons for like 30 years. So it kind of makes you interested in them yourself. But I just kept learning about how trains really did shape the U.S. and kind of where Black folks ended up. You know, I'm from Milwaukee. My mom is from Pittsburgh. My dad's from St. Louis. But on my mom's side, they're from Alabama, and my dad's side's from Mississippi. So, like, you kind of go up, up, and up. And a lot of that was by train. Like, that's how people migrated during the Great Migration. And so it broadened my understanding of U.S. history and like a different vehicle, like literally to understand like why there are Black folks in Milwaukee, why there are Black folks in Chicago and Detroit. And, you know, it being a Black Midwesterner is a very unique experience, I think. And a lot of folks don't really understand the Midwest, in my personal opinion. Like, they kind of don't fully understand how it works. And like, they're like, what do you mean there are Black folks in Omaha? I mean, there are Black folks in Wisconsin. Like, they're always surprised. I'm just like, open a book, you know. But a lot of people don't know that history. And so being on the trains, I'm only reading about it, you know, as I'm riding the trains, but also experiencing like, oh, this is how folks, you know, got around. I was just in California and I went to the big museum. It was like the main, like the California Railroad Museum, and was learning about how Chinese immigrants and laborers built that railroad, and they didn't get acknowledgement until like 2019. Just seeing that intertwine with the Black history and it being built on indigenous land, like there's just so much that kind of has gone into it that's made it feel like a sociology project sometimes, and like more like cultural tourism and not just like rail travel, especially in the U.S.
2: So we made a little jokey joke, or you made a little jokey joke about like, I'm not hiking solo, too much Law and Order. I feel you on that. But so yes, you are a Black woman traveling solo to a lot of faraway lands. So how do you, I guess, like, do you have like a safety plan mapped out? Like, how do you just make that work and ensure your safety?
3: Yeah, I think safety for me is a mix of common sense and discernment, honey. It's like, if I wouldn't do it at home, I probably shouldn't be doing it in someone else's country, you know? Like, and there are things you do for the plot, like meet a cute guy who's like, can I give you a tour? I'm like, okay, cool. Like, I'm not gonna say no, like, you're right. You know, I probably wouldn't necessarily do that at home, but when you're kind of abroad, it's a little different sometimes. But I'm definitely texting like 3 homegirls, like, hey, hear what he looked like just in case. So that's kind of part of it. But really, it's about, you know, you really have to trust your gut when you're traveling. Like, you can get all the tools in the world. I know people like those door alarms that go under your hotel room and stuff, which I think are really great tools to have. But if you have a bad feeling, you need to trust that bad feeling and be like, nah, I'm not doing it. You know, when I'm in Ubers, you know, I'll share my ride with a friend so they kind of know, you know, where I'm going. What else to do for safety? Like, a lot of it is just like, if you get a bad feeling, skedaddle. I'm really great at lying as well, unfortunately. But like, not like major lies. Like, oh, do you have a boyfriend? Mm-hmm. You know.
4: The lies that get you out of it.
3: The lies that help you protect yourself, because there is a little bit of lying involved when solo traveling. But I think on the trains like Amtrak in particular, when you're in the sleeper cars, which are really nice, why I think they are worth the investment, because they're not cheap. But if you are doing a multi-day ride, you have a dedicated attendant who is low-key looking out for you on the ride. So, like, if you don't show up to a meal, they're like, where is she? What's happening? You know, it's gonna raise a few red flags. But being a black girl from Milwaukee, I just use the tips I grew up with as far as, like, you know, navigating the city. I take that with me when I go abroad.
2: So let's talk a little bit more about, like, tips and tricks. You know, you talked about, like, the roommates on trains being the best options. Like, what are the other things that you look for when it comes to, like, booking your trip?
3: Yes, on Amtrak in particular, there's a part of their website that's amtrak.com/routes. And I always tell folks to go to that page, because people find the website, I've learned from my comments, hard to navigate. So I'm like, okay, like, let me figure this out. How can I help folks out? So what I've learned is I go to that website and I book my trains by the route. So I go and see what cities are on the route, and I put those two cities in to see how to make the train ride work. I think a lot of people just go in and put in, like, Chicago to... Let's see where we're talking.
5: Ladies and gentlemen, ooh. Now arriving Sturtevant. As soon as we depart from Sturtevant, conductors will be coming through the aisles to scan your tickets.
3: But people put in, like, two random cities, like Chicago to Phoenix. There's not a direct train to Chicago to Phoenix, so you have to really figure out where, like, Amtrak's routes are to figure out what makes the most sense for you. I also recommend finding your Amtrak hub, which is easier for others than some people. Like, being in Milwaukee, Chicago is our Amtrak hub, and from Chicago you can get anywhere in the country on Chicago. I've done Chicago to Austin, Chicago to Portland, Chicago to LA, Chicago to New York. So once you are in a hub area, it does, I will say, make it easier. One thing I'm always telling people too is treat train tickets like flights, honey. The price not gonna go down. The price not going down, beloved. Like, don't wait until the day before to think that you're gonna get, like, a $10 train ticket, baby. No, they use dynamic pricing. The only place where the train tickets I don't see them change a lot, like, Milwaukee, Chicago generally doesn't change that much. Yeah. And then budgeting too, like, I talk about the roomettes, and they are pricey. Like, it can be $500, $600, $800,000. Like, they are pricey one-way experiences, and I say do it once. You don't have to do it all the time. I'm on the train because it's part of my job, but I think figuring out what makes sense for you, and if you're like, okay, I can't pay for the entire Chicago to Emeryville, California route going through the Rocky Mountains on the California Zephyr. The most scenic part is technically in Denver. So you can do Denver to Glenwood Springs, which is only a day on the train, like 6 hours. So say you fly into Denver, you take the train to Glenwood Springs, you hang out there, you take the train back. You spend a lot less money than you would taking the train all the way there, and you save time. So you really have to figure out how to maneuver the system, because it's not as straightforward. And so you have to figure out, okay, what makes sense for me, my budget, my time? Because I know a lot of people in the U.S., we're not known for our PTO and our vacation time. So figuring out, okay, if I can't take the full route, what if I just take this little part of the route? Or say you're going to LA for some reason. Well, I don't want to take the train to LA, but I want to go, like, to San Diego. Take the train down for the day and then come back up, so you can get train experiences without it being overnight if you don't have the time or money, or, you know, you just don't want to do that. There's ways to experience train travel that aren't just traditionally taking the train for 3 days across the country.
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0: The Art Servancy is a year-long artist residency that blends art with conservation. The program is a partnership between Gallery 224 in Port Washington and nature preserves throughout southeast Wisconsin. The way it works is 12 artists choose a preserve to spend time in throughout the year and create artwork that represents what they discover. Each residency project is then exhibited at the gallery the following year. Rebecca Jabs is one of the artists in residence and is exploring the Forest Beach Migratory Preserve for her project. She's also a science illustrator based in Manitowoc. Jabs joined me for this month's Chirp Chat to learn about the history of Forest Beach and why bird migration inspires her residency project. You selected to participate in this residency with the Forest Beach Migratory Preserve. What makes this area a unique place to study?
1: Well, I chose Forest Beach for several reasons, one being proximity to where I live. But more importantly, I noted that in the name, Migratory Preserve, that piqued my interest as a birder. Learning how the management of this particular preserve serves as migratory bird stopover habitat was really intriguing to me. So that's how I ended up selecting Forest Beach, which is managed by the land trust called Restoring Lands. This location has a very interesting history. You might have noticed that as you drove in, its address is on Country Club Road. That's because this land was once a golf course. And when it no longer was used as a golf course, management was taken over by Restoring Lands, and it is restored and managed primarily as migratory stopover habitat for birds. You might wonder, you know, what does that mean? Well, we know that birds migrate. They have breeding grounds, often in the north, and then they winter in locations to the south. But what I think sometimes we don't think about as much is, you know, what happens on that journey? What do birds need? And when they are migrating, you know, mostly during the night, they need to make stops for food and, you know, maybe rest, a little shelter. And locations like Forest Beach provide that critical stopover habitat that helps birds on their journey.
0: So can you walk me through your creative process, especially as a science illustrator? When you come and visit Forest Beach, what things do you take note of or pay attention to when you're walking through it?
1: We are uniquely situated here in Wisconsin along the Mississippi Flyway, which is, you know, a long time route that birds use during migration. So when I come here, I am primarily looking for birds, and I use the app called eBird, a citizen science platform that allows people to contribute bird sightings in the form of checklists that can contribute to data collection. And so I am birding both with my binoculars and by ear. I've worked really hard to get to know the various calls and songs of birds because it really enhances my whole experience. You don't always have the chance to see a bird, and hearing it creates this wonderfully immersive experience as I'm walking. It puts me in the moment as I'm walking through the preserve. I'm thinking about birds, but more than that, I find my thoughts meandering to the history of the land and the value of land and different ways we ascribe value to land. These are all things that contribute to my experience here as I think about how I would interpret Forest Beach Migratory Preserve in the form of my art. When I get home, I compile my checklists, and I've been thinking about ways to represent the data I've collected in a way that communicates more than data. So that's my next challenge. I have been focusing on migration as a topic. So I've been sketching the birds in flight, which is a time-consuming activity, but it's really a labor of love. And now what I'm doing is thinking about how to complete this project, which is still very much in the works, and represent a timeline of migration and get people to think about how much is happening in our world and in the natural community if we take the time to look.
0: Yeah,
2: Absolutely. And for the project that you're working on, will you mainly be using your skills as a science illustrator, or are you using different types of media?
1: My project is still very much in the works because with any large-scale project, there are different logistical factors to figure out. Can I do this? And if so, how can I make this? So I am in the process of drawing about 75 different bird species in flight. My list at this moment in time stands at 118 species observed in this location, but some of those are resident birds that stay here year-round. Some are just really big, and I want to represent all of the birds at life size. So I'm focusing on migratory songbirds in my project, and what I'd like to do is find a way to combine drawing, painting, and printmaking techniques to represent the movement of birds on a large scale at a large scale.
2: I'm Lake Effects Excaret Nunez speaking with Rebecca Jabs about her artist in residency project at the Forest Beach Migratory Preserve in Ozaukee County. So the Art Servancy is a really unique program, but when I'm listening to you tell me about everything you're working on, all I keep thinking about is, how did you get here? So, like, have you always had a relationship to birds and nature throughout your life?
1: Oh, that's a great question with a sort of meandering answer. My first career was as a K-12 public school art teacher. And as a teacher, we strive to facilitate a sense of curiosity in our students, and we hope that they become lifelong learners. And I think what happened is I took my own advice. And I reached a point where there were so many things I was interested in that I decided I wanted to continue my own education. What I discovered is the Science Illustration Graduate Program at California State University at Monterey Bay, which I chose because what I realized is science illustration was the art I had been making all along. And once I realized that this was a field that I could explore, I knew that this was my path. And what I love is that with each project that I take, I'm learning something new. And this is actually how I became a birder. Now, as a science illustrator, I realize that part of my job is to open doors for other birders through the work that I make and help to communicate that anyone can be a birder, and it brings a lot of joy to my life. The same can be true for anyone who has even a passing interest.
2: So I want to switch gears a little bit. When it comes to this project, or maybe a project for a client, what do you need to be mindful of when creating a scientific illustration? And how do you balance that with creativity?
1: That's a really good question. I think the biggest difference, you know, with science illustration, you know, versus the art that I do for a gallery exhibition, is that the most important factor is accurate, clear, concise communication of information. And that always has to be in the driver's seat. If it can be beautiful, that's great. And that can be very inspiring. But what we're trying to do is help people to understand something that might be difficult to describe or visualize using text alone.
2: That makes a lot of sense. Before we start wrapping up, I kind of want to end on this note of, like, what do you hope to communicate through this art residency project that you're working on?
1: Well, on the surface level, it's about the birds. If you take the time to look, you're going to be rewarded. On a deeper level, I'd like people to think about the land and how we use it and how we see our relationship to the land. and what does this mean for the actions we take and how we manage the land around us.
0: Rebecca Jobs is an art servancy resident at Forest Beach Migratory Preserve. She's also a freelance science illustrator in Manitowoc. You can see pictures of Jobs' artwork at WUWM.com. Still to come, we'll look at some unique housing in Milwaukee in a new Bubbler Talk. That's next on Lake Effect on Milwaukee's NPR.

0: I'm Scott Tong. Steve Imers lost his daughter after her car crashed into a faulty guardrail on a highway. He has since found so many problems with guardrails.
1: What I can't comprehend is how we essentially have a safety device that produces outcomes similar to an IED or a landmine.
0: Next time, here and now.
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4: 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I'm Excaret Nunez. Finally, Bubbler Talk is back for a new season. Here's WUWM editor and project leader Emily Files kicking off this latest season that answers your questions about the Milwaukee area.
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6: I'm WUWM's Emily Files, and today's story is about someone who literally thought outside the box. It started with a question from Christine Henricks.
7: I've always wondered about the round apartment buildings on Blue Mound and about 92nd Street.
6: The twin dwellings are one-story tall brick built in 1954.
7: I vaguely remember reading one time that they were supposed to be a more efficient use of space for as a building. So that's why I asked the question.
6: All right, so we're walking into one of these. What do you call them?
8: We call them the roundhouses.
6: Jamie Brock is director of residence life for Wisconsin Lutheran College, which owns the two round apartments and uses them for student housing.
8: We house mostly seniors, and we do single apartments up here.
6: Each building has 6 one-bedroom units and a shared laundry room at the center. Here's how Jamie describes it.
8: It's kind of like a piece of pie, but it's almost more like a piece of pie with like a bite taken out of it because they're not like triangle. So
6: right, there's the center common area.
8: Yeah, yep.
6: These apartments are on the Milwaukee-Wauwatosa border. But if you live in Racine or have spent time there, you've probably seen a lot of similar round brick homes. They caught the attention of Colette Broadway, a former realtor in the Racine area. She worked with an agent who got a listing for one of the round houses at 1209 Walton.
9: So I actually fell in love with that house so much that I purchased it and refreshed it. I would have loved to have hung on to it, but I sold it.
6: That was where Colette's fascination with the roundhouses began. She wanted to know who built them.
9: So they were designed by an architect by the name of Anton Cradiville. He was from the Racine area.
6: Anton Cradiville was born in Manitowoc in 1886. His family was from Czechoslovakia, and they moved to Racine, where there was a large Czech population. Anton was a man of many interests and talents.
9: He was a vaudeville performer. He was a contortionist, and at some point he decided to go into construction.
6: His business specialized in circular homes, using the slogan, "It's sound if it's round." He built the first one in 1939. According to one newspaper account, Anton got the idea from an igloo-shaped ice cream stand. To get more insight into why he thought roundhouses were better, I talked to someone who knew him well.
10: My name's Gary Cradiville, and I'm Anton's grandson.
6: Gary lives in San Antonio, but he has fond childhood memories in Racine, spending time with Grandpa Tony. That's Anton. He says Anton was creative, opinionated, full of ideas. As for the roundhouses,
10: you know, money was tough back then, you know, and so you needed the most square footage for the least amount of dollars. Well, if you took a rectangle house and figured the perimeter boundary of it, and you took that perimeter and made it round, you'd use the same footage, but you gain like 30-something% floor space.
6: Most of the single-family roundhouses are around 1,000 square feet. Some are more rectangular with rounded edges. Others are seashell-shaped. As for the layout, some designs show the dining room in the center with the other rooms surrounding it, like pieces of a pie. Eric Vogel is a Milwaukee architectural historian. He had never heard of Anton Cradiville before I reached out, but he's not surprised to learn about his motivation.
11: There's tremendous innovation coming out of the Depression years. You know, what everybody knows is that no one can afford to build a traditional house anymore, and that people, there's a severe housing, affordable housing shortage. And so there's a tremendous amount of government interest and private sector interest in creating the most affordable, most efficient houses that they can. And I think that's where the inspiration for Cradiville's circular houses is coming from.
6: Eric says Anton wasn't the only 20th century renegade architect experimenting with the circle. He points to designs from Frank Lloyd Wright, Bruce Gough, and the Keck brothers.
11: It is so exciting when you step out of the rectangular box, as Wright would say, when you break the box, you connect with the landscape, you connect with a different way of living. Bruce Gough didn't actually pursue circular designs because of structural or economic efficiency. He said circles were more sociable. He thought it was a better way for human beings to gather.
6: And for any skeptics, Gary says Anton had a handy way of proving his theory about round homes.
10: Tony would take pack cigarettes, tear the top off, tear the bottom off, and then, you know, make it round again and stuff more cigarettes into that pack. Well, I didn't make the package bigger, but I changed its form and created more space.
6: Colette Broadway, the former realtor, believes there are 24 Cradiville homes in Racine and at least 10 more in other cities, including those two apartments in Milwaukee. They're all thanks to one man who wasn't afraid to think outside of the box.
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4: That's Lake Effect for today. I'm Excaret Nunez. Audrey Nowakowski, Joy Powers, and Sam Woods join me in producing Lake Effect each week with help from Graham Thomas and Sherita Booker. Becky Mortensen is our executive producer, and Emily Files helps edit the show. We also heard from Catherine Kokel, Mayan Silver, Taryn Powell, and Jimmy Gutierrez from the WUWM news team this week. Jason Reavy is our studio engineer. Valeria Navarro Villegas is our digital operations manager. Trevor Shep wrote our theme music. 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
15: From NPR and WBUR Boston, I'm Peter O'Dowd.
0: And I'm Scott Tong. This is Here and Now. Coming up, Fed Chairman Kevin Warsh gave a closely watched speech this morning. Did he give clear signals about his thinking? We'll discuss.
15: Also, the devastation from that collapsing glacier in Nepal was so extreme that even a glacier scientist was shocked.
16: Personally, I've never seen anything like this. When I opened my Facebook feed yesterday and seeing the videos coming out of it, I just couldn't even believe it was real.
15: She'll explain what happened.
0: Also, the new HBO show The Green Lantern is based on the DC Comics superhero, or should we say superheroes. There are two in the show.
17: Me, I'm a fighter pilot.
18: So am I.
17: When I think fly, it's automatic. So you just concentrate. Think flight.
18: Great, thank you.
0: Coming up here and now.
15: First, the news.
19: Live from NPR News, I'm Lakshmi Singh. Investors now think the Federal Reserve is likely to raise interest rates as early as next month. NPR Scott Horsley reports the shift comes after a speech this morning by Fed Chair Kevin Warsh.
20: Speaking to a gathering of economists and central bankers in Jackson Hole, Wyoming, Warsh described the labor market as stable, consumer spending as resilient, and business investment, especially in artificial intelligence, as strong. The sore spot in the economy, so far as Warsh is concerned, is inflation.
21: Inflation is running above our 2% target. So the Fed's predominant focus right now should be on prices.
20: While Warsh remained tight-lipped about where he thinks interest rates are going, investors took his remarks as a signal that a rate hike could be coming as early as September. Three members of the Fed's rate-setting committee were already pushing for a rate hike at the last Fed meeting when the central bank held its benchmark rate steady. Scott Horsley, NPR News, Washington.
19: The AI company Anthropic says it welcomes a ruling by a federal judge that the Trump administration acted illegally by blacklisting it earlier this year. The judge said the move amounted to unlawful retaliation for constitutionally protected speech. NPR's John Ruwich with more.
22: The ruling stems from a festering dispute between Anthropic and the Pentagon. The two sides disagreed earlier this year over how the military could use Anthropic's AI. And in February, Defense Secretary Pete Hegseth designated Anthropic a national security supply chain risk. That label's been used in the past for institutions affiliated with foreign adversaries like China, Iran, North Korea, and Russia. Anthropic sued the Pentagon in March. The ruling in its favor issued Thursday says the government illegally blacklisted Anthropic, trying to make an example out of them because they were critical of the administration's views. In a statement, Anthropic says it's focused on working productively with the government to harness AI for national security. John Ruwich, NPR News.
19: Jurors have resumed deliberations in Lindsey Clancy's trial in Plymouth, Massachusetts. Deborah Becker of member station WBUR is covering the case in which the jury is deciding if the labor and delivery nurse should be held criminally responsible for strangling to death her three young children in 2023.
23: There are a couple of options for the jury, which is made up of nine women and three men. Those include convicting her of first-degree murder or finding her not guilty because of her mental health. Now, to reach that verdict, they'd have to find she did not know right from wrong or that she could not obey the law. Now, these so-called insanity defenses rarely succeed, but in this case, criminal defense attorneys say a jury might believe that the only reason a mother would do something like this as if she was mentally ill.
19: Deborah Becker reporting. An inspection contractor finds a chemical tank at a paper mill in Washington State was unfit for service less than a year before its operational failure resulted in 11 deaths. This is NPR News. At least one person is dead after Russia launched another wave of drone attacks on Ukraine's capital, Kyiv, and nearby regions. The latest Russian assault comes as President Vladimir Putin has vowed to punish Ukraine for its own drone strikes on Russian infrastructure. From Moscow, NPR's Charles Maines has the latest.
24: In recent comments, Putin has said Ukraine had opened, quote, Pandora's box with its sustained drone attacks inside Russia and promised to up the pressure on Ukraine in return. On Friday, that came in the form of repeat Russian drone strikes on more than a dozen homes, as well as shipping and commercial warehouses. In turn, Ukraine struck an oil facility to the northeast of Moscow, the latest in a string of attacks on Russia Russian energy infrastructure that have caused gas shortages nationwide. With fighting along the front line yielding little gains for either side, both Ukraine and Russia have upped attacks on critical infrastructure in an attempt to damage one another's economies and undermine public morale. Charles Maines, NPR News, Moscow.
19: Norway is mourning Europe's oldest monarch. The palace confirms King Harald died this morning in Oslo at the National Hospital. He was 89 years old. The Norwegian monarchy serves a largely symbolic role in a democratically governed country of more than 5.5 million people. But Prime Minister Jonas Gahr Støre says, quote, "The people of Norway are left with a deep sense of gratitude for a long life in the service of Norway," adding it continues to mourn the monarch. I'm Lakshmi Singh, NPR News.
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8: And I'm Scott Tong in Washington, D.C. This is Here and Now. Federal Reserve Chairman Kevin Warsh gave a closely watched speech this morning in Jackson Hole, Wyoming. Many business leaders and analysts were begging him to signal clearly his thoughts on the wobbly economy and inflation and interest rates. Did he deliver? Let's ask Michael Regan, managing editor at Bloomberg News. Hey, Mike.
18: Hi, Scott. How are you?
8: Inflation, you know, matters to all of us, matters this election. Why was Kevin Warsh under so much pressure to say more than he has so far about inflation?
18: So one thing Kevin Warsh has made clear is that he does not believe that he should give investors and the general public too much information about what he thinks the future path of interest rates is. He's afraid that that will sort of paint the Fed in a corner if the market expects one thing, but then is later surprised by economic data that should inspire to do the opposite of what it had said they wanted to do. And this is known as forward guidance in the sort of the language of the Fed.
8: Right. He doesn't like to overshare, I guess, compared to previous Fed chairs, yeah?
18: Yeah, exactly. You know, after the global financial crisis, the other Fed chairs believed it was prudent to sort of be basically explicit in their very, you know, they give a lot of speeches. They have the press conference after their interest rate decision. They testify before Congress. And his predecessors after the financial crisis thought it was in the best interest of the economy to sort of, you know, give an indication of what they thought the next rate move would be. He thinks that that can sort of tie their hands to some degree and cause confusion if, you know, the economic data comes in and makes them change their mind and really cause some chaos in the markets. So today he again, in great length, explained why he does not like the idea of forward guidance. But he did give the market a hint, a very strong hint, that he thinks the Fed will be raising interest rates in the near future.
8: Yeah, and Mike, sorry to jump in. Let me pause you there so we can play a cut on this from Kevin
18: Warsh. Of course.
8: Let's hear it.
21: So here is my standard. We must be confident that underlying inflation is moving to our objective, clearly and at sufficient speed. Otherwise, we have work to do. That's our job, that's our mandate, and that's our charge to keep.
8: Yeah. So in more English, I guess, Mike, you know, in this and other parts of the speech, what was Kevin Warsh saying about his thoughts on inflation and what the Fed might do?
18: So the interpretation of those remarks is that he believes the Fed will be voting to raise interest rates fairly soon, if not next month, then perhaps, you know, later in the year. And that is something I think a lot of economists believe is the right choice. And they just weren't 100% confident that that's what he believed. So now he's kind of, you know, being interpreted as coming into alignment with what many economists believe to be the right next move is.
8: Yeah. So kind of for the rest of us on Main Street, then, you know, if indeed the betting is right and we get one or two increases of short-term interest rates from the Fed, what might that mean for inflation? What might that mean for the interest rates we pay?
18: Well, the hope, of course, is that it will help bring inflation back down closer to that 2% goal that the Federal Reserve has. You know, currently, as Kevin Warsh said, it's at about 3.7% on a 12-month basis. So a lot higher than what the Fed would prefer to be. And it's been that way for a good 5 years. You know, it's no secret that everybody is sort of feeling the pinch from this higher inflation. So that would be the upside, is that we would sort of tame this inflation, hopefully. But the downside, of course, is that higher interest rates, especially on short-term borrowing, will mean, you know, we're paying a little more in interest. But there's a school of thought that by doing this, by aggressively trying to bring inflation back down, that it'll make those longer-term rates stop rising as much, because the reason they're rising so much is people, or one of the reasons anyway, is that people are worried that this inflation is going to continue for the next 5 or 10 years. And bringing those longer-term interest rates down, that would influence mortgage rates and business loans, and sort of a lot of the bigger long-term debt in the economy, which could bring some relief to people with those types of loans.
8: Right. And Mike, just briefly on those longer-term interest rates, which connect to your mortgage rate and mine, the Treasury Secretary, Scott Bessent, has been trying to influence those too, using another lever, right, to use the public's money to buy bonds and hope to push these longer interest rates down. So who's in control of these here? Is it the Treasury Department or is it the Fed?
18: Well, I think the Fed is always going to have a much bigger influence on interest rates. You know, the Treasury, their maneuvers cause a little bit of help on the margin, but really the Fed tends to have much bigger influence on interest rates.
8: All right. Mike Regan, lots to talk about, lots to watch going forward with the Federal Reserve after the speech from Kevin Warsh. Mike, thanks so much. Managing Editor at Bloomberg News.
18: Thanks, Scott.
7: Earlier this week, around 20 armed and masked Customs and Border Protection agents accompanied contractors onto land belonging to the Tohono O'odham Nation in southern Arizona. It is the latest dispute between the tribe and the federal government over construction of a 30-foot-high wall along the border. Tribal members live in the U.S. and Mexico. And Tohono O'odham Chairman Verlin Jose says the federal agents and the contractors are trespassing. Mr. Chairman, welcome.
4: Hello.
7: So federal agents and contractors entered tribal land early Tuesday morning. Where do things stand now? Are they still there?
4: Yes, they are still on the borderline. They are doing bore sampling of the dirt there in the area.
7: And your understanding is they're doing work that would prepare them to start construction on the wall?
4: Yes, pre-construction work. They informed us that they were going to be out there drilling and sampling the dirt, usually done to determine the foundation of their base. And they have 3 drill trucks out there, about 30 armed guards, and there's a whole lot of personnel out there.
7: Mm. Why would they be armed? Do you know?
4: Good question. We have worked with the Border Patrol for many years on many different aspects in securing the border. We were enforcing our trespass, which means contractors, anyone non-tribal that comes onto the nation that is not invited, doesn't have any official business here, technically is trespassing. All contractors, all businesses got to go through the same policies that everybody goes through, get a TPT license, go through the Tribal Employment Rights Office. All the contractors do that. These contractors didn't. Prior to Tuesday, like the week before, there were attempts to come on, and our police and rangers were inquiring who they were, what they were doing. If they didn't have the proper credentials, they were asked to leave the reservation. I believe that's what may have sparked them to come down with armed security.
7: I see. Well, speaking of the law, this summer, your tribe sued the federal government to stop construction of these two parallel walls that would run 62 miles of the border with Mexico. A judge, as you know, said the construction can move forward. So if you say these contractors are trespassing, do you have a plan to do anything to stop them? Can you stop them?
4: We don't want anyone to get hurt. We don't want to stand up between the federal agents and the tribal police, because ain't no life worth this. And so we are monitoring, we are recording all that their actions and their violations of law, and we'll continue to utilize that as deemed appropriate.
7: I understand you don't want this wall built. Members of your tribe live on both sides of the border in Mexico and the United States. But aren't you worried about drugs and people coming through your land if there's a 62-mile gap in the border wall?
4: Of course we are. We have been Homeland Security before Homeland Security was created here in the United States. I recall, as a young man, there was probably two or three agents patrolling this whole reservation. And they would talk to the elders, and they would talk, and the elders would tell them where they saw whatever they saw out there in the desert, basically their intel. And so we've always been Homeland Security. We've always been worried about that. When they built the first wall, and they said that there was going to be influx on the Tonalto Nation because there was a gap, it was going to create a funnel effect. It did not do that. It did not do that.
7: The CPB Commissioner Rodney Scott says this project is going to close this gap, which is one of the most dangerous smuggling and trafficking corridors on the border. It sounds like you're saying you see it differently. Just want to make sure I understand.
4: Yes, we see it differently, and they need to look at the facts, look at their own, because by their own numbers, Department of Homeland Security, the illegal and drug seizures were down by 95%. The bad stuff is happening in other places where there is a wall.
7: I've been reporting on the conflict in New Mexico, where this week the state sued the federal government for drilling unpermitted wells for groundwater. Do you have concerns there on tribal lands about a new wall damaging the environment or aquifers?
4: We are highly concerned about the water. Water is sacred. We are very protective of the water that we do have. We're concerned about the drilling of water, the batch plants, the man camps, all the things that are going to come with building this wall and destruction of the land. The communities are concerned about that. The nation is concerned because of the archaeological things that are along the border, and the sacred and holy places along the border. Total desecration. But yes, we are highly concerned about that, about them drilling wells to steal our nation's water.
7: Verlin Jose, chairman of the Dohono Otham Nation in southern Arizona. Chairman, thank you very much for your time.
4: Thank you very much.
7: And stay with us. We have a lot more to come on this Friday. It's Here and Now.

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0: channel your inner Bad Bunny or Ricky Martin when you join WUWM at Puerto Rican Fest. 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Stop by and say hola. 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
6: From NPR and WBUR Boston, I'm Peter O'Dowd.
7: And I'm Scott Tong. This is Here and Now. Coming up, the trade war between the U.S. and Canada is expanding.
8: We're going to be doing tariffs on their cars that are coming in at a substantial level.
9: Canada will match the United States tariffs, dollar for dollar, rate for rate.
7: We'll talk implications for inflation and midterm politics.
6: Also, author Brian Burrow on his book, The Gunfighters, about the culture that spawned gunfighting post-Civil War.
7: And Steve Imers lost his daughter after her car crashed into a faulty highway guardrail. He's since found many problems with them.
10: What I can't comprehend is how we essentially have a safety device that produces outcomes similar to an IED or a landmine.
7: Coming up here and now.
6: First, the news.
2: Live from NPR News, I'm Lakshmi Singh. The number of people now missing in the aftermath of flash floods in Nepal and Tibet is believed to be as high as 2,500. They include many pilgrims and foreign nationals. Dozens of Americans are among those missing. Venus Rajnikant Patel is an American who was touring Nepal. His brother, Dennis Patel, says his sibling called the family hours before the floods.
11: When we see the videos of the devastation that has been done, it's very painful, but we are hopeful, we are positive, we are trying, we are praying for his safe return.
2: Rescuers have been airlifting survivors to safety as they race to keep the death toll from climbing. It currently stands near 600. U.S. military families evacuated from Bahrain because of the war with Iran have been pressing the Navy for answers on their future. Steve Walsh with member station WHRO in Norfolk, Virginia, says the issue was addressed at a recent town hall event.
12: Navy leaders tried to answer questions from over 580 dependents on the call who were evacuated from Naval Support Activity Bahrain shortly after the war began. Vice Admiral Kurt Renshaw, the head of Fifth Fleet, conceded that the Navy thought this would be a short conflict.
13: We literally have been making this up as we go because nothing is conceived to go on, this length of time.
12: More than 1,300 family members of service members stationed in Bahrain have been spread across Europe and the U.S. Many are living in hotels. Navy leaders said they want families to pick a more permanent location while the military works out the future of the base. For NPR News, I'm Steve Walsh.
2: Indigenous leaders are speaking out after President Trump signed an executive order renaming Lake Ontario Lake America. Sarah Lisi of member station KOSU reports one tribe in Oklahoma says the name change erases a part of their history.
14: Billy Friend is the chief of the Wyandot Nation, a tribe now headquartered in northeast Oklahoma, but with history in the Great Lakes region. Friend says the word Ontario predates both Canada and the U.S. and came from his ancestors' language, Wendat. It means the lake is big or beautiful.
15: It's not about politics, it's about history. It's about respecting a tribal name and the people whose language gave that name to the lake.
14: He calls the move another act of forced removal and says he plans to ask Interior Secretary Doug Burgum to reverse the change. For NPR News, I'm Sarah Lisi in Oklahoma City.
2: President Trump presented the Congressional Space Medal of Honor to the first group of astronauts to travel beyond low Earth orbit since 1972. This is NPR News. A massive crowd descended on the National Mall for a Defend the Vote march. The Reverend Al Sharpton's National Action Network organized the event, which was expected to feature speeches from Senator Bernie Sanders and Representative Alexandria Ocasio-Cortez, among others. They're among those pushing back against GOP-backed election-related restrictions, including mail-in voting. Last night, a federal judge issued a temporary order blocking the U.S. Postal Service from implementing President Trump's executive order on mail-in ballots before the midterm elections. The USPS is a financial supporter of NPR. European soccer's governing body is asking a U.S. federal court for permission to obtain testimony and documents from FIFA. Esme Nicholson reports the UEFA is considering filing legal proceedings against the association's president.
16: The Union of European Football Associations says it is preparing a criminal complaint against FIFA president Gianni Infantino over his now abandoned plan to sell off stakes in the World Cup to private investors. The European soccer governing body accuses Infantino and other FIFA officials of criminal mismanagement under Swiss law. In a statement, UEFA describes Infantino's plans as an attempt to profit from FIFA's most valuable assets to the detriment of FIFA, its members, and other parties within the football family. UEFA alleges that Infantino designated Thrive Eternal, an investment vehicle headed by Joshua Kushner, to lead the investor group. For NPR News, I'm Esme Nicholson in Berlin.
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19: From NPR and WBUR, I'm Peter O'Dowd in Phoenix.
20: And I'm Scott Tong in Washington. This is Here and Now. The chair of the Federal Reserve shared his thoughts today on inflation, and we know prices, Peter, are top of mind for voters.
19: That's right. They are all around the country, and there are a lot of big issues to discuss this week in politics. Nicholas Wu is congressional reporter for Semaphore. Hi, Nick.
21: Hi.
19: And Deirdre Walsh, senior Congress editor for Notice. Deirdre, nice to speak with you.
22: Thanks for having me.
19: So just quickly, we're going to start out by giving you both the chance to lead here. What was the story your newsroom was following most closely this week, Nick?
21: My newsroom was closely following this unveiling, developing trade war with Canada, these 50% levies on lots of different things, you know, including cars. And that is actually why I'm calling in from Southeast Michigan this week, where I've been these past few days reporting on the impact of the trade war here and on congressional races, where Democrats think, you know, this is going to be a big gift for them.
19: What was your takeaway?
21: It's a really interesting dynamic because trade and tariffs are something that have really split Democrats over the last few decades. Think about the big fights over NAFTA, over USMCA, and other trade partnerships. But right now,
0: pretty much every single elected Democratic candidate is united in saying that they don't want these across-the-board tariffs on Canada. And for that matter, Republicans have stayed relatively silent on them. And Democrats think this is giving them a real opening in these states like Michigan, like Maine, that have these very close ties to Canada in trade and manufacturing, that can give them an edge in the midterms.
19: Hmm. Deirdre, what about you? What's the political story with the most impact around the country this week?
1: For our team, we spent some time on the trail with Speaker Mike Johnson as he's trying to make the pitch to keep the majority. A couple of our reporters, Reese Gorman and Kadia Goba, caught up with the speaker in different spots. And that really gave us a real window, sort of related to what Nick was talking about with the economic impact of the tariffs, just in terms of what voters are talking about related to the economy. The speaker's message is really trying to sell their tax cut that they passed, you know, last year, and talking about the impacts and benefits to voters in some of these areas in the Northeast where he's been campaigning earlier this week or last week. And then his other message is really to try to warn voters about the, you know, threat of the Democratic Party being taken over by communists. So he's trying to sort of like thread the needle with trying to tout an economic benefit when voters that our team have been talking to are really don't feel the effects of the tax cut and are more worried about gas prices and costs of goods going up. So I think just in terms of this week, that the economic situation for voters has just been front and center as Republicans try to figure out how to sell their message.
20: Well, Deirdre, let's talk more about the economy and prices. Today, we know in Jackson Hole, the Fed Chair Kevin Warsh gave a closely watched speech. He said this about inflation.
3: Inflation is running above our 2% target. So the Fed's predominant focus right now should be on prices.
20: Now, Nicholas, the market reaction was, you know, translation, the Fed is more likely to raise interest rates to contain prices. And I want to ask about you in Michigan and elsewhere where you've reported. How are you seeing, how are voters seeing these economic issues through a midterm political lens?
0: It's something that's very keenly felt, you know, especially places like here where, you know, so many jobs are reliant on manufacturing and industry. Like these new tariffs are kind of the latest blow around here. And, you know, there's a saying around here that a car goes across the border 7 or 8 times before it's fully put together. And there's
20: right.
0: a
20: parts
0: real concern.
20: Going across the border of fully assembled autos, parts. I mean, that's the U.S.-Canadian border.
0: Exactly. And so there's a real concern that, you know, these price increases that voters are already feeling and are concerned about and are perhaps going to vote on will be only further exacerbated by these tariffs. And we're seeing, you know, Democratic candidates running on it. I even spent some time over in Canada talking to a mayor of one of the border towns. They're, you know, deeply upset about how this is unfolding in what was once a very, you know, cordial relationship. It's one of the longest demilitarized borders in the world. And, you know, it's really hit an absolute low point.
20: Yeah, yeah. Well, on the tariffs and the trade war, you know, the president last week, right, he slapped new import taxes on more Canadian goods. We've been talking about that. You've been either side of the border, Nicholas. So the president was asked yesterday if all this is going to raise consumer prices.
8: Well, ultimately, it's going to be very good for us because we're losing, when you talk about affordability, we're losing $62 billion a year on average with Canada.
20: Deirdre, the president is suggesting, he's saying, you know, pay the price now because the war in Iran is worth it, because the Republicans are going to, you know, going to lead on the economy. Can you talk more about the Republican message on what the party is arguing on the economy and its stewardship of it?
1: I think they're struggling on that message. I mean, I think when the war started, there was a hope that it was only going to be a matter of weeks. And lawmakers that we talked to, you know, back in February, March were saying, you know, oh, it'll be fine. Gas prices will go down. But gas prices are up 40% since the start of the war. So I think Republicans are trying to talk about the threat of Democrats, like increasing taxes, more than they're talking about the reality of the fact that
22: prices on goods are going up. And I think that that is something that we're seeing some Republicans break with the president on tariffs. I mean, most congressional Republicans aren't big fans of tariffs, but they've sort of given the president some space on them. But this last round with Canada, there's been more vocal opposition. The move to import more foreign beef, that was another move where you saw some Republicans break, including the number two Senate Republican, John Barrasso, who really disagreed with that decision.
19: Nick, how is all of this trickling down to a very specific race in Michigan? And I'm referring to the highly contested and critical Senate race between the Republican Congressman Mike Rogers and the Democrat Abdul El-Sayed.
21: This is something that El-Sayed is talking about quite a bit on the trail. He, you know, Democrats across the country are talking about these like economic issues and thinking that can help, you know, flip the House and maybe even flip the Senate for them. And for El-Sayed, you know, who won the primary on this kind of, you know, progressive economic message in a lot of ways, you know, this is natural territory for him. And it was interesting to talk to him about this on tariffs because, you know, like a lot of other Democrats, he told me that, you know, he believed tariffs weren't necessarily a bad thing. And, you know, this is a somewhat protectionist stance we've seen among Democrats before. You know, there's, you know, some of the loudest opponents of free trade agreements previously were Michigan Democrats. But he told me that, you know, these Canada tariffs were something that he entirely disagreed with. And he's been trying to hitch his Republican opponent, Mike Rogers, to them. And to frame this as a choice between, you know, someone like a Democrat and someone like Rogers, who El-Sayed has been saying on the trail, you know, will just be a rubber stamp for Trump.
20: Yeah. Hey, Deirdre, you know, we're all watching Michigan, such an important race in a swing state. Mike Rogers, for his part, the Republican, has been going after the Democrat Abdul El-Sayed for his connections to Hassan Piker. That's a controversial left-wing commentator. Piker has suggested that American Jews' support for Israel puts them at risk for violence. Let's hear El-Sayed trying to distance himself from Piker.
4: You would think, if you turned on any media, that this whole campaign is about a streamer in California. That's not what this campaign has ever been about. This campaign has always been about the ability to afford your groceries in Michigan, the ability to send your kid to a good school in Michigan, the ability to see a doctor in Michigan.
20: And we should note, El-Sayed is a physician. Deirdre, how do you see this Michigan race?
22: I think this is what the Rogers campaign wants to focus on now, instead of questions about gas prices or tariffs that Nick has been reporting on from out there. I mean, this has really split Democrats in the state and Democrats across the country. Just the attention that's been spent on whether or not the Democratic candidate in Michigan has adequately distanced himself or condemned some of these comments from somebody who's been a top supporter. I mean, it's hurting El-Sayed in the sense that some a key Democrat in a tight contest or district has held off endorsing him because of what she said, this is Hillary Shulton, was his, you know, lack of condemnation of these comments. I think this is something that Democrats in the state just don't want to be talking about. I mean, Debbie Dingell, one of the Michigan Democrats there, quite literally said she wants to stop answering questions about it. But it is dominating the race right now. And I think Democrats hope going into September that they can get past this division and then make this more about economics.
19: We've been talking about the midterms, of course, critical in the next few weeks and months. But you both cover Congress. I'm curious, is there anything else going on in D.C., maybe any pending legislative fights, anything else that you're covering that's on your radar? Nick?
21: Well, next week the House is coming back after their entire August recess for, you know, this last chunk of session before they head out and campaign for the midterms. And top of the agenda is going to be a government funding bill to punt the shutdown deadline until December. And, you know, this is a classic Washington problem no one really wants a shutdown, but there's a lot of incentives for folks to dig in at the last moment and try to demand concessions. The issue is that this is a bill the Senate already passed. And so, you know, there's only so much, or really not really anything at all, that can be changed if the House takes this up.
19: Deirdre, I really do not have much time, but in a word, I do want to give you a chance just to weigh in, just a word or two.
22: Yeah, I think that's really the one thing Congress is going to do in September is avoid a shutdown. I think everything else will get punted to the lame duck after the midterm elections.
19: Okay, Deirdre Walsh, senior Congress editor for Notice, and Nicholas Wu, congressional reporter for Semaphore. Thanks to you both. We appreciate it. Have a great weekend.
22: Thanks.
21: Thank you.
19: It's Here and Now.
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20: It's Here and Now. This next segment is about a vital safety measure, and it will get very personal with our next guest. 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
1: The girl beside her walked away without injuries. I started asking questions because I needed an answer for that incompatibility in life.
2: And just to understand, I mean, we drive, we see these guardrails all the time. When it works as intended, is it that it is designed so that the energy in a crash is absorbed less by the car, more by the rail, and that's been the design for decades?
1: Absolutely. That's how it's supposed to be. I liken it. I grew up in Western New York to ribbon candy. As the car hits it, it absorbs the kinetic energy and it rolls the rail up like a ribbon.
2: Yeah. Are there good statistics on how often drivers, passengers are hurt or killed by a faulty guardrail?
1: No, that's been actually one of the most discouraging things is that here I am, a father from rural East Tennessee with 10 kids and a bunch of chickens and a goat, and I have better data than the federal government of the United States. There's very little data collection or analysis involving guardrail crashes.
2: And so from your data, you know, what really jumps out at you as far as what the problem is and how big?
1: So the data that I have been able to collect shows that there are about a thousand fatal crashes involving a guardrail in the United States every year. And what I see is a mixture of very old, obsolete guardrails. I was just out in Utah and there was a young boy. He was fortunately not killed or even really injured, but he hit a guardrail that's been considered obsolete with federal guidance saying to replace it since 1964. I see crashes where the guardrail has been improperly installed. I see guardrails like one in Bloody Basin, Arizona, where the company self-certified their own product. You have the foxes guarding the hen houses. So it's a multifaceted problem between obsolete guardrail, damaged guardrails I've seen cause catastrophic injuries. Jada Payne was a young woman who was killed in Florida hitting a damaged blunt end guardrail. So it's multifaceted.
2: Yeah. Steve, I understand you have been across the country inspecting guardrails, looking for all these problems you just described. And you filmed some of this and you put some of this on YouTube for the world to see. And I understand on your YouTube page, you also list your phone number for people who perhaps have or have family members who've been in unfortunate accidents. So why do you do this so publicly?
1: Because I owe my fidelity to the next victim. I owe my fidelity to my families. I was just out in Utah and a mom who lost her daughter on April 2nd found my phone number, and I can't make it better. I can make it different. I can bring context. I can bring accountability. A lot of our manufacturers and state DOTs, they do a cost-benefit analysis. And my goal is to bring accountability to this equation and change the status quo. Make it more expensive to do it wrong than to do it right.
2: Yeah. So this means your phone number is out there. When you get a call, you never know if it's someone with awful news, right?
1: It's awful. It starts with, is this Steve Imers? And it's often followed by, my loved one was cut in half. I've gotten that call 10 times.
2: Oh, my goodness.
1: My loved one was decapitated. And any number of other horrific outcomes. My sister was a Peace Corps volunteer and worked at NGOs throughout Africa, worked in Algeria. And it was common for somebody to step on a landmine. What I can't comprehend is how we essentially have a safety device that produces outcomes similar to an IED or a landmine on America's roads.

0: Steve, you have come to Washington, D.C., where I live, to push for legislation to make this safer, as you say, to make it more expensive to mess up in the industry. I understand it. It's part of a bill that may come up for a vote in the fall. And do I understand from an article that you actually considered putting the word IKEA in the name of the bill just to send a message that this is not hard to get right?
1: No, Hunter Burns, a young man in Florida, the rail was upside down and backwards. The guardrail closest to the president of the United States had walked down Constitution Avenue and onto the interstate. It had a bolt through the rail at post number one. And many of our problems could simply be corrected with things like this side up stickers. Understand, my daughter Hannah died in a crash where the first and third posts were interchanged. IKEA would have marked that post one and post three. We never want to take away the margins in a crash. Sometimes survivability is found in those margins.
0: Steve, forgive me for asking, just to make sure I understand. You've mentioned in the case of Hannah's accident, post one and post three. For the rest of us who don't understand enough what this is, can you clarify a little bit what you mean?
1: So there's a special post that must be used at the first post. There's a special post that must be used at post three, and they're not marked.
0: This is the post that goes into the ground, yeah?
1: Yeah, absolutely. Uh-huh. And there's many specialized parts that are not marked. Another example would be a product. I made a video, it got 16 million views. They say, don't put a bolt through the hole at post number two. The problem is they left a hole there and gave you a bolt to use, and the natural inclination is to pass the bolt through the hole. I was able to get them to put a sticker there. And in the state of Georgia, installation defect rates went from about 85% to 0% with a sticker. And a young man in College Station, that's the thing about my advocacy. Every story, my voice breaks because there's a story behind every single thing. There was a young man in College Station, Texas, left an Aggies football game, and he was speared by a guardrail involving that device. With a bolt through the rail at post number two. These are very simple measures.
0: Thank you, Steve, for taking the time. It's important for us to hear these stories. But I guess I... Do you mind if I ask you? This is important and yet so difficult to talk about.
1: It's vital.
0: Do you ever ask yourself, why do I keep doing this?
1: Yes, about every day. And then somebody calls me. Or there's a proverb. I saw it at the Holocaust Memorial Museum in D.C. And it says, if you save one life, you save the world. Hannah's injuries were so catastrophic that organ harvesting, organ donation was not a possibility. They asked us and they called us back and said, there's nothing. But my daughter's heart is going to be potentially transplanted into somebody whose life is saved in rural Wyoming, or the guardrail I found in Malibu that I'm going to get fixed on this last trip out west. All across the United States, all across the world. I was watching videos on TikTok of Neil the Seal in Tasmania, and I saw a sticker that happened because of one of my videos.
0: No kidding.
1: My daughter's death was in rural East Tennessee, and the influence of it has gone around the world. But it's still hard every day.
0: Yeah. We've been talking to Steve Imers. He goes by the handle The Guardrail Guy. He's a highway safety advocate. He's on YouTube. He's on a mission to fix every faulty guardrail in the country, in the world, after his daughter Hannah was killed by one back in 2016. Steve, thank you so much for your work and for your time.
1: Thank you very much. Have a great day.
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2: Live from NPR News in Boston, I'm Steve Brown. U.S. officials report about 90 U.S. citizens remain unaccounted for after catastrophic flash floods hit a border area of China and Nepal. Wednesday's flooding killed hundreds of people. The U.S. State Department says it is not aware of any U.S. deaths, but three Americans have been rescued. Many of the missing were on a pilgrimage to Mount Kailash in Tibet, a sacred site for Hindus and Buddhists. A federal judge is once again blocking President Trump's executive order that seeks to limit mail voting in the midterm elections. U.S. District Court Judge Indira Talwani put a new 14-day hold on the plan following a fresh round of lawsuits just days before mail ballots begin to go out. The case could be headed back to the U.S. Supreme Court, which sided with Trump earlier this week. The justices on Monday found Talwani had acted prematurely, but they specifically did not rule on the legality of Trump's order. Icelanders are voting tomorrow on whether to restart talks about joining the European Union. The decision has divided the nation of 400,000 over issues of sovereignty. Supporters of EU membership believe it offers protection and economic benefits. Opponents argue Iceland already enjoys European integration. 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
5: 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And the Museum of Science, Boston, with live demonstrations and hands-on exhibits that explore the wonders of Earth and space and the science that connects them. For curious minds of all ages, more at mos.org.
6: It's Here and Now. People with profound autism often live with severe intellectual disability. They may be nonverbal and have medical conditions like epilepsy. But pinning down the biological causes of profound autism has been elusive. New research is offering more information and hope. Here's NPR's Ping Huang.
7: Dr. Matthew State is a clinical psychiatrist and a genetics researcher. He's been a pioneer in identifying genes associated with profound autism.
8: We're talking about a subset that have very severe impairments, often coexisting with intellectual disability, the absence of language, epilepsy, etc.
7: Nevin Krogan is his colleague at UC San Francisco, director of the Quantitative Biosciences Institute. He studies how proteins in the body interact. He says gene researchers like State have been busy.
9: They've discovered, you know, I guess at this point, several hundred genes and corresponding mutations that are prevalent in individuals that have profound autism. But as Matt will tell you, they've kind of hit a wall.
7: A wall, as in the gene discoveries haven't led to many promising treatments. One missing piece, State says, are the proteins. These are the molecules that build the body based on instructions in the genes.
8: What makes an eye cell, and a muscle, are the proteins, and the proteins working together. They are the machinery of life.
7: About a decade ago, the two researchers paired up. Here's Krogan.
9: He had the genes, he had the mutations, I had the technologies to look at the corresponding proteins.
7: The work was slow at first, but more recent advances in technology, including AI, have made it go much faster. Now, they and their colleagues are out with a new study in the journal Science that maps the interactions between the proteins that come from those autism risk genes, And while there's hundreds of genes acting in more than 1,000 different ways, they found their proteins tend to act on a smaller and more specific set of biological processes.
8: If we look at multiple mutations and they converge on the same process, that's strong evidence that you're dealing with the things that you want to treat.
7: These are processes related to early brain development, like how synapses get constructed, which neurons develop, and when. Daniel Geschwind at UCLA studies the role of genetics on the human brain. He was not involved in the paper, but he says it's a huge undertaking that's produced high-quality data.
10: This kind of large-scale work is really critical to begin to get enough data to really understand what's going on and to move the field forward.
7: Geschwind says the vast majority of drugs are made to target proteins, so this map of protein interactions is a great starting point.
10: A lot of people interested in understanding autism and drug development are going to be using this resource.
7: Allison Singer is head of the Autism Science Foundation. She has a daughter with severe cognitive impairment.
11: For families of people with profound autism, like mine, this is the kind of scientific advance that we have been waiting for and praying for.
7: While Singer knows the discoveries won't lead to treatments overnight, they make the path more clear.
11: It opens up a whole new avenue for therapeutic intervention, and it's just, in general, a cause for a lot more hopefulness.
7: It's a long road from a biological discovery like this to a drug that treats humans, but the researchers are also hopeful. Here's State first, then Krogan.
8: They take time, and it takes a lot of persistence and focus to get those into patients.
9: But we've got to the next essential step in this pipeline, right?
8: So this is where you see the yin and the yang here.
7: They're already working on the next steps. Ping Huang, NPR News.
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13: Hey, it's Peter Sagal from Wait, Wait, Don't Tell Me. Sure, we may be the big shots here in Chicago, but even we don't have a say in what you hear on WUWM. I mean, of course, we'd love to get more coverage of things like Italian beef sandwiches on WUWM, but we just can't do that. And that's because Milwaukee's NPR belongs to you. Milwaukee. Nobody owns us but you. We're yours, truly, 89.7 WUWM, Milwaukee's NPR.
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0: From NPR and WBUR, I'm Scott Tong in Washington, D.C.
6: And I'm Peter O'Dowd in Phoenix. It's Here and Now. The gunfighter has been a legend in American culture for well over a century. And Hollywood has helped perpetuate the image of the square-jawed gunman staring down his opponent outside a dusty saloon. From 1950, here's Gregory Peck in The Gunfighter.
14: Yeah, I'm a big man now. That's what you wanted, wasn't it? Top gun of the West. Yep. Guess I got more people wondering when I'm going to get killed than any other man in the country.
6: In his book, The Gunfighters, journalist Brian Burrow tells the story of the original gunfighters, people like Jesse James, Wyatt Earp, and Wild Bill Hickok. And he points out that his own state of Texas is a source for much of the violence that gave rise to the legends. The Gunfighters is out now in paperback. I spoke with Burrow in June of last year. Okay, so after the Civil War, Central Texas was the single most violent region in U.S. history. What was it about Texas and gunfighters?
15: Two things that really got this going in the decade after the Civil War in Texas. First was the kind of open rebellion that the state threw against federal occupation after the war. But the thing that really took hold then after a few years and ultimately spread across the West was the rise of the first great Texas industry, open range cattle ranching. Ranching had always been a violent business. Anybody that herds animals out in the open before barbed wire was primarily concerned with theft. And Texas cattlemen became zealots to the cause and were known for, let's just say, dispatching their own unique type of justice, often involving a tree limb or a pistol far from a courtroom. And it was that type of personal violence that was unusual in the West at that time and that really influenced a lot of the gunfighter-style stories that we came to hear over those ensuing years.
6: You write so much about the Code of the West, which essentially means that you had to avenge every little insult to protect your honor. So if you and I are gambling and you accuse me of cheating, well, sorry, Brian, but that's grounds for murder. So why did even small insults escalate into violence so quickly?
15: I wondered the same thing for the longest time. And ultimately, when you look at the gunfighter phenomena from 1865 to, let's say, 1900 or so, the first thing you are trying to figure out is, where did this come from? And the only place that you can find American males shooting each other with pistols with any regularity was in the Old South, in the duels that prevailed in the antebellum South. And what I kind of discovered or came to believe was that the legacy of the Southern duels was less about the formal structure of gun violence in the Old West, but it was very much about that personal honor, that sense, which really originated in America around the time of the Revolutionary War, rose in the antebellum South, that yes, if your honor was challenged in any way, if somebody dissed your wife, you know, if somebody said you were ugly, you had the opportunity, in some cases the obligation, to respond with violence, and in some cases deadly violence. That's a lot of what was behind the violence that we saw on the frontier.
6: You know, I'm also thinking that after the war ended, millions of men were traumatized, severely traumatized, and there were guns everywhere. Did that have something to do with it?
15: Well, I think that the idea that a number of these gunfighters might have been impacted by their experience by the war, by something like PTSD, seems commonsensical, but with few exceptions, we don't have a lot of evidence to back that up. What we can point to is the second thing you reference, and that is, you know, goodness, the federal government gave away or auctioned off something on the order of 1.3 million individual sidearms in the years after the war. So what you did see, really for the first time, was men carrying guns on their belts, which was at that time very unusual in the U.S.
6: I'm speaking with journalist Brian Burrow about his book, The Gunfighters. Brian, you've written about so many other things in your career, including the Wall Street classic Barbarians at the Gate, which was made into a well-known movie. How did you get into this chapter of American history?
15: You know, Peter, I'm still writing about things that fascinated me when I was 11, when I first got my first gunfighter book. You know, 20 years ago, I wrote a book that some people might remember called Public Enemies, which became a halfway decent Johnny Depp movie about John Dillinger and other bank robbers at large in the Depression. Yeah. And once you've gone back that far and told the story of people who became world famous as criminals and with their prowess with a gun, it's just natural to glance back to the one place where that had happened before in the United States, which was the Western frontier. In this case, rather than narrow in on outlaws, I thought that the better, and in some cases largely explored, phenomena was that of the gunfighter, which allowed you to bring in not just an outlaw, but men like Wyatt or men like John Wesley Hardin in Texas, who, you know, may have been the deadliest gunfighter of all, killed somewhere between 25 and 40 men by the time he was 21. So all that appealed. But what also appealed was the idea that a lot of books about gunfighters, which go back to the 50s and 60s, I just hadn't found that anybody had made a real effort, especially in recent years, to tackle the why of it, the phenomena of it, and to try to tell that whole history from 1865 to 1901 as a single story, the era of the gunfighter.
6: Well, in speaking of movies, did the gunfights in the Western United States really play out the way that Hollywood has portrayed them over the years? You know, you've got two men, they're standing face to face with their fingers kind of twitching over the trigger. Does the reality live up to the legend?
15: I could probably point to 10 or 12 famous gunfights in the West like that. Most of them are far more feral, far more instantaneous, just so much less structured. And candidly, if you think back, when was the last time you saw that type of cliched face-off in a Hollywood movie? I mean, since the 70s, you could argue, and I could argue, that Hollywood Westerns have become a lot more realistic than they were back in the 40s, 50s, and 60s, the period that saw so many of those cliches arise.
6: You cover all the great names that people will surely recognize. As I mentioned, Jesse James, Wyatt Earp, Wild Bill Hickok. Is there one in particular that you went into this book, you know, not realizing how much you had to learn?
15: So many. You know, I knew the names, I knew the outlines, but it's not till you get into them that you really begin to appreciate them as human beings. So someone like a John Wesley Hardin, who killed so many men when he was so young, continues to fascinate. Wyatt Earp may have been the one I was most drawn to, because at a time where the preponderance of Western lawmen were corrupt, drunk, or often both, you know, Earp was really among the most professional lawmen you could find in that period. He really, if you think of gunfighters in the Old West as kind of an American legend, he is the moral center. And then Jesse James, I'm just embarrassed to even have in the book, because frankly, he's not an Old West gunfighter. He's a Midwestern bank and train robber. But people expect it. People want to know Jesse James' story. And I think we could say it's at least gunfighter adjacent.
6: I'm so glad you mentioned the drunk, corrupt lawman, because I walked away from every story in this book wondering, where is the law? So many of these deaths went unpunished, and many times, if there was an arrest, the suspect would either break out of jail or would be quickly acquitted. How is that possible?
15: And it's stunning. Well, you're asking that question 160 years later. They didn't ask that question then because it was very common. I mean, in 1868, probably it was the best that law enforcement and jails had ever been in the United States, and they were abysmal. But you're right. When you look out in those early, especially in the early years, 1860s and 70s, when law enforcement was largely limited to what you would find in a town, there was really very little in the way of statewide law enforcement until the Texas Rangers came along when they reemerged in the mid-1870s. But jails, oh my goodness, and juries, just by and large, if it was a fair fight, they were going to let you off. But one of the fascinating things is to see in the book the evolution of American law enforcement, how bad it was in those early years. Yet by the 1890s, when I'm telling the stories of outlaw gangs like the Dalton brothers in Oklahoma, you actually begin to see, you know, professional, pre-modern almost lawmen who worked hard and brought in their men.
6: All right. Well, Brian Burrow, please forgive me, but I have to cue the music

0: I couldn't resist.
1: My wife wants that to be my new ringtone.
0: As it should be. Brian Burrow, the new book is The Gunfighters, How Texas Made the West Wild. Brian, I hope I have not offended you at any point in this conversation. Thank you very much for speaking with us.
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4: It's Here and Now. Farmers, for years, have been a rock-solid part of the MAGA coalition, but their support may be softening as tariffs and the war in Iran hit their bottom line. NPR Scott Newman has this report from rural eastern Pennsylvania.
5: Ian Stamey wades into a sea of bright green soybeans and plucks a stalk from the soil.
6: I'll just pull one out here.
5: He holds it out. Near the base are several small fuzzy pods that contain the still-developing beans.
7: So you can see here, like, you start coming up the stalk here, and it'll just nodulate and keep growing and keep growing.
5: You can see the pride on his face, and Stamey has a lot to be proud of. Last year, he won a statewide award for coaxing more than 100 bushels of soybeans per acre. He owns 900 acres in Mechanicsburg. It's an operation that was passed down to him. Stamey is a sixth-generation farmer on what used to be a dairy farm until about 8 years ago. That's when economic pressures made him scale up in soy.
7: And then I have two boys. Hopefully, they'll be the seventh generation, and they can keep this going on. But, yeah, it's getting more and more challenging.
5: Challenging because making a living farming soybeans has become hard these days. And that's partly due to politics far away from Pennsylvania. China, the world's largest soybean importer, has shifted from the U.S. to suppliers like Brazil amid President Trump's aggressive tariffs. Brazil is now the world's largest soybean producer, and it supplies 65% of Beijing's needs. That's introduced a lot of instability in the market for soybeans, one of Stamey's main cash crops.
7: The volatility's been ridiculous the last 2 years. I will say that. It's been very difficult to market stuff. Every time you think you're heading in the right direction and you listen to all the analysts and experts and you're trying to look ahead at weather events and stuff like that yourself, and then something else happens.
5: Stamey doesn't directly blame Trump, but many farmers echo his concerns. In a recent poll conducted by Farm Journal, 3 out of 4 farmers said rising operating costs are their biggest concern. And nearly 40% said they are willing to consider switching parties in the midterms or not voting at all in November. Stamey says that when it comes to elections, farmers just don't have that much power.
7: I don't think there's enough farmers to make a difference on the election part of it. There's a lot of people that see it a lot differently than we do.
8: Tom, can you just show us around your operation?
9: With all the traffic, you know, we get people in here at the roadside stand.
5: About a 30-minute drive south from the Stamey farm, we meet Brian Smizer at the roadside stand in front of his farm in York, Pennsylvania.
9: I mean, we sell produce and stuff here in the summer. Sell flowers, tomatoes, zucchini, and sweet corn. That's our main thing that we grow.
8: Okay, so the sweet corn.
9: It's good, yeah. It's good, okay. Yeah.
5: The stand fronts his farming business. He owns 250 acres and leases about 750. Besides produce, he raises livestock and has an agritourism business that offers the public a glimpse of farm life. Like Stamey, Smizer comes from a long line of farmers, stretching back to the Civil War. In his barn, we are greeted by two curious goats. Their heads crane over a wooden fence.
0: Oh, if you walk up, he'll nibble on you or lick you. You want to give him treats? I'll give you.
5: In addition to our two new friends, the barn houses cows that he will raise for beef. Smizer says he isn't very political, but politics weigh heavily on his farm.
9: Biggest thing is try to get this war over.
5: The U.S. war with Iran has sent prices skyrocketing for things like fuel and fertilizer that Smizer needs for his operation. He says they're up about 75%. Even so, his feelings about President Trump are conflicted.
9: I'm not saying Trump's perfect. I mean, I'll tell you that right up front. I mean, he's cost us a lot of money. Trump's cost us a lot of money. But he's done a lot of good things for us, too.
5: At the end of the day, every president brings good and bad, he says. Trump's no different in that regard, and he expects the same in the future.
9: The next administration is going to do something that you don't like, too. I don't care if it's a Republican, Democrat, independent. They're going to do something that you don't like.
6: Rambo! Come here!
5: In nearby Harrisburg, Amanda Verbis calls for her sheep. Today, they're stubborn and don't immediately approach. Perhaps they're suspicious of strange journalists.
6: There you are. Come on.
5: Verbis rips out a handful of grass and offers it to a lamb who devours it out of her palm. Her farm is small, just 13 acres, but she does a lot with the space. She shears wool, grows a variety of produce, and even maintains a small apiary for honey. She's been here 12 years. It's a life she dreamed of and turned into a reality, but it comes at a steep price.
6: Okay, do you want the big picture? Because if we make the big picture, I'm in the hole every year. We average probably about $8,000 to $10,000 of debt in a calendar year.
5: On top of all her work on the farm, Verbis is a full-time nurse. She hopes one day her farm will at least break even. But she also acknowledges that even that is out of reach for most people looking to get into farming these days.
6: So if we don't protect agriculture in some way, it's going to go away. And the average person coming in can't afford to farm. Like, it's just impossible. So what are we going to do? So we have a problem.
5: A problem, she says, that needs to be solved collectively. Scott Newman, NPR News.
4: 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Here and Now is a production of NPR and WBUR. I'm Scott Tong in Washington, D.C.
10: I'm Peter O'Dowd in Phoenix. Have a great weekend. It's Here and Now.
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16: There should be no misunderstanding. It's the Fed's job to deliver stable prices. No excuses.
17: The chair of the Federal Reserve says he's committed to fighting inflation could interest rate hikes be on the horizon.
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19: I'm
5: I'm Adrian Florido.
18: And I'm Juana Summers. This hour, after 6 months of war, Iranians are coping with economic devastation, but also intensifying state repression.
19: Just coming out in the streets and confronting the security forces, as legitimate that might be, is not enough, because you're dealing with an animal that is willing to kill you.
17: And later, we'll look at the challenges patients face when seeking treatment for addiction.
20: They have to link them to continuing care, otherwise that person's going to be right back there.
18: We'll also hear from kids about soon-to-come limits on Instagram and Facebook.
17: We'll bring you those stories and more after these news headlines.
21: Live from NPR News, I'm Lakshmi Singh. The State Department says 90 Americans are still unaccounted for following devastating floods in Nepal and Tibet. Five have been rescued, but an official with one tour group says they've had no contact with their travelers and guides since the floods hit. We have the latest from NPR's Michelle Kellerman.
22: Himalayan Glacier is one of the groups that runs tours that are popular for Hindus, Buddhists, and Jains who trek around Mount Kailash in Tibet. Managing director Sanket Pandey says 9 Americans were in one of his groups planning to enter Tibet on the day of the devastating floods.
23: So it's been a grim few days, and hoping for any sort of positive signs of life or any identification for any of our group members.
22: The State Department says it's providing $500,000 in aid and offered Nepal search and rescue assistance. It's also surged consular staffing at the embassy in Kathmandu. Michelle Kellerman, NPR News, the State Department.
21: Today marks 6 months since the United States and Israel went to war with Iran. Direct talks between the U.S. and Iran have essentially ground to a halt. Iran has turned the Strait of Hormuz, a narrow waterway critical to the world's fuel supply, into its strategic weapon. Interest rates might go up as early as next month. That's the takeaway among investors, weighing Fed Chair Kevin Warsh's remarks today at a gathering of economists and central bankers in Jackson Hole, Wyoming.
24: Inflation is running above our 2% target. So the Fed's predominant focus right now should be on prices.
21: Warsh did not offer guidance on how the Fed would act going forward. He says investors have become too reliant on that instead of making their own economic assessments. Warsh added that the central bank should be able to act without feeling constrained by market expectations. President Trump signed an executive order to begin creating a U.S. Space Academy. NPR's Franco Ordonez reports Trump announced the new academy while visiting NASA's Johnson Space Center in Houston.
25: President Trump traveled to Houston to honor members of the Artemis II crew with the Congressional Space Medal of Honor. Before handing out the medals, he announced his plans to create a new training academy for military and civilian engineers.
26: It's called the U.S. Space Academy. That's a big deal.
25: Trump said the new school would be modeled after the military academy in West Point, the U.S. Naval Academy in Annapolis, and other top military academies.
26: They're all great, but we're going to have now the Space Force. We're going to have an academy for what the people in this room love the most.
25: The president said a location for the new academy would be chosen soon.
21: That's NPR's Franco Ordonez reporting. It's NPR News. If you've noticed the late Dolly Parton's music playing just about everywhere, well, it very well might be. And I will always love you. One of Dolly Parton's many hits. A number of people who've streamed audio and video featuring the Queen of Country rose from 2.5 million Monday to 35 million Tuesday, as the world learned she had died at the age of 80. The industry data and analytics company Luminate says in the U.S. alone, streaming went from 1.2 million to more than 26 million. And now Nashville's airport could become Dolly Parton International. There's been a growing campaign to rename BNA for the late singer-songwriter. Mariana Bacallao of member station WPLN reports Tennessee's governor announced he's working with the airport to make the name change possible.
27: Changing Nashville's airport to Dolly Parton International technically goes against airport policy, which only allows a rededication to someone who's made contributions to the airport or the field of aviation. But the airport is pushing forward with the change anyway. It's expected to cost around $10 million to make it official. The push to rename Nashville's airport after Dolly Parton isn't new. Democrats offered it as an alternative to a measure that would have named the airport after Donald Trump. But since her passing, the possibility of Dolly Parton International Airport is inching closer to reality. For NPR News, I'm Mariana Baca-Yao in Nashville.
0: It's NPR.
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2: 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My name is Rob Larry, and the time is now 3:06. Investors are seeing a growing likelihood that the Federal Reserve will raise interest rates as early as next month. It's a bit of a deviation from what the expectations have been for really weeks now. And the shift comes after a recent speech by the leader of the central bank. We'll learn more coming up next on Milwaukee's NPR.
4: This is All Things Considered from NPR News. I'm Juana Summers.
6: And I'm Adrian Florido in Washington. Jackson Hole, Wyoming is famous for its hiking trails, its world-class fly fishing, and every August for its big gathering of economists and central bankers. Federal Reserve Chairman Kevin Warsh spoke this morning at the Jackson Lake Lodge. Investors came away thinking the Fed itself may soon be doing some hiking of interest rates. NPR's Scott Horsley was listening in, and he joins us now. Hi, Scott.
7: Hi, Adrian.
6: Scott, markets were disappointed last month when the Fed chairman promised to get prices under control, but did not lay out any kind of roadmap. So were investors happier with what they heard from him today?
8: Well, they may feel like they got a little more clarity. Warsh did offer his take on the economy. He says the job market looks fairly stable, business investment strong, consumer spending is resilient. The main challenge the Fed chairman sees is prices, which are climbing faster than he and his colleagues would like.
9: There should be no misunderstanding. The Fed's price stability objective of 2% is a firm, fixed target. It's the Fed's job to deliver stable prices, no excuses.
8: Warsh says today's interest rates do not appear to be putting the brakes on the economy or inflation, and investors took that as a sign the Fed may have to raise rates as early as next month.
6: How likely is that?
8: Well, before Warsh spoke this morning, investors thought the odds of a September rate hike were about 1 in 3. By the time he'd finished speaking, those market odds had increased to well over 50%. Now, I will note that is just a guess, and we're going to get some new information about inflation and the job market before that next Fed meeting in a few weeks.
6: Did Warsh himself say much about where he thinks interest rates are going?
8: He did not, and he's been deliberately tight-lipped about that. He argues the more the Fed talks about its interest rate plans, the more financial markets react to that and what they think the central bank is going to do rather than what's happening in the broader economy. Warsh also warns that the Fed risks tying its own hands.
9: I believe when policymakers make quasi-commitments on interest rates throughout the cycle, we inhibit our own freedom to make the right calls when it's time to decide.
8: For example, Warsh thinks the Fed was slower to respond to inflation coming out of the pandemic than it otherwise would have been because the central bankers had telegraphed their forecast so much.
6: Scott, Warsh has been a cheerleader for artificial intelligence. Did he say anything about that today?
8: He did. He opened his Jackson Hole speech by talking about the AI boom and what a sea change it represents from where we were, say, a decade ago, when a lot of prognosticators were really kind of projecting limited potential for any new technological breakthroughs. And instead, we're forecasting a long period of sluggish economic growth.
9: We've come to a hinge point in history. The progress in AI has been faster even than its evangelists predicted just a couple of years ago.
8: Warsh is really bullish about the potential for artificial intelligence to usher in a period of rapid productivity gains, which could cut costs and take some pressure off inflation. He acknowledged, however, we don't know how those benefits might be divvied up among tech companies, businesses more broadly, and consumers. And we certainly don't know what the consequences might be for workers. Those are some of the questions that Warsh wants his AI task force to explore. We also know that whatever AI's potential might be to lower inflation in the long run, right now the huge investment in data centers is having the opposite effect. It's raising the cost of construction crews and memory chips and pushing inflation up, not down.
6: That's NPR's Scott Horsley. Thanks, Scott.
8: You're welcome.
0: It has been 6 months since the U.S. and Israel launched the war against Iran. Economic exhaustion and widespread fear have left virtually no part of Iranian existence untouched. Civilians have had to adapt to an intensifying wave of state repression and a collapsing domestic economy. As NPR's Adil Al-Shalchi reports, the violence can often start at dawn. In Iran, the early morning Muslim call to prayer has turned into a death march that can signal a public execution. Those are protesters booing the call to prayer minutes before two people accused of treason are hanged on July 28th in a main square in Isfahan in central Iran. In a video posted online, they shout shame, shame at the executioners. 20-year-old Alireza was one of those there that day. Like all the Iranians NPR spoke to for this report, he asked not to use his full name for fear of retribution from the government. Alireza remembers a desperate protester on her knees, wailing. I can never forget. She was begging the soldier to stop it, stop the execution, he says. Alireza saw the victims coming out of the van. They walked with difficulty, like their legs and hands were tied, slowly with crouched bodies, Alireza says. The video becomes shaky. People scream and run for their lives. Authorities attacked with batons and shot tear gas, he says. People had to escape so that they could breathe. In 6 months of war, the rhythm of Iranian life has been rewritten by hardship. And where fear leaves off in Iran, economic exhaustion takes over. A 30-year-old blogger says nearly all of her income goes towards buying food. We are buying all of our food items on credit, she says, because nobody has cash. The inflation rate in Iran is at almost 90%.
3: Among friends, this is our big topic of conversation. Where can you find the cheapest provisions? I'm so in debt to my grocery store that the other day I couldn't buy tomato paste to make pasta for dinner. My human dignity is non-existent now.
0: She prays she doesn't get sick. The price of medicines has skyrocketed. A doctor's visit, paying for an IV, injections, or medicines can ruin you financially, she says. 50-year-old Sara lives in Tehran. She's an asthmatic and knows this all too well. She's worried she won't be able to afford her inhaler anymore. The price has jumped from $5 to $15, she says. Even though it's a domestic brand, it's very hard to track down in stores, Sara says. She says she's worried these hardships will spark even more public unrest and maybe even more protests. I'm really scared of the harm the state might cause people because of those protests, Sara says. Not all Iranians want to overthrow the regime, and many oppose foreign intervention. But senior Middle East Institute fellow Alex Vatanka says 6 months of war has made it even harder for those who do oppose the regime.
7: Just coming out in the streets and confronting the security forces, as legitimate that might be, is not enough, because you're dealing with an animal that is willing to kill you.
0: Executions have always been a fear tactic used by the regime. But in 6 months of war, the United Nations says there is a sudden spike with fewer fair trials. It said that since March 19th, at least 56 people have been executed on national security-related charges, including 27 people in cases linked to protests at the start of the year. Vatanka says there needs to be ways to weaken the system from within.
7: You need a political agenda. You need to start peel off members of the regime, including the security forces. You need probably look for ways to engineer, you know, high-profile defections.
0: The U.S.-based human rights activist news agency, which tracks Iran, says it has confirmed more than 7,000 people who were killed when the Iranian authorities cracked down on protesters calling for an end to the regime at the start of this year. They estimate tens of thousands more were arrested. But 20-year-old Alireza, who still insists on protesting, is not giving up. For Alireza, the protests are proof that resistance is still alive and that many people still care. Hadil Al-Shalchi, NPR News, Istanbul.
6: Meta, the parent company of Facebook, Instagram, and WhatsApp, settled a landmark child safety lawsuit this week. The agreement could limit how much time children 17 and younger spend on social media. It will also mute notifications on their phones during school hours and step up Meta's age verification process. We've heard from plenty of adults about the new rules, but what are kids saying? NPR's Ava Berger talked to teenagers about the realistic impact of this adult decision on their lives.
5: Teenagers typically think they are smarter than adults, and this situation is no exception. The teens NPR spoke to, with their parents' permission, said their age group will just find a way around any new restrictions. I mean, they always have.
10: I'm Selena Klagyart, and I am 15 years old.
5: Selena is a sophomore in high school in Northern California.
10: A lot of people, like, frequently lie about their ages on social media. It's quite a common practice to bypass those certain things.
5: Meta says they're investing in stronger technology to make sure kids are following the age and use restrictions. Kids don't seem too nervous. Just look at Australia, said 13-year-old Sonali Sadaya.
11: We know people in Australia who, like, all social media is banned if you're under 16. Most kids didn't even get their accounts banned, so they're still able to access it, and it didn't really do anything.
5: The middle schooler who lives in Washington State said there are plenty of workarounds. One tactic is to change time zones to avoid screen time limits. It's unclear whether that will be possible under the new changes.
11: My friend has, like, 2 hours screen time. She goes into her time, like, the time zone. She changes her time zone so it goes, like, changes the time. So then she gets 2 more hours on her screen time.
5: Some kids say they welcome the changes. Sonia Faruqi is a 17-year-old on Long Island, New York. She's been on social media since she was 12.
12: I think that if I had these limitations earlier for myself, that it would be helpful for me as a person and to focus on other things, like hanging out with friends and spending more time outside rather than staying in my room all day.
5: Whether they agree or disagree with the restrictions, some teenagers will just do what they want. Here's 13-year-old Sonali again.
11: We're the people that are on, like, know how to use technology the most. So they're really, really simple ways to get around this kind of stuff.
5: And they can always go to another app. These are, after all, iPad kids. Ava Berger, NPR News.
2: 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This is All Things Considered. There's a stigma among clinicians that makes it hard for many patients with addictions to get treatment. And that has led to an open dialogue between doctors and the public. We'll take a listen to it coming up next. Here in Milwaukee, though, the Brewers have a shot at another division title and securing the top seed in the National League playoff bracket. It's been a good season. They'll have a chance to get closer to both when they host the Houston Astros tonight. First pitch is at 6:40 at American Family Field.
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6: 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I'm Adrienne Florido.
16: And I'm Juana Summers. This month, NPR reported on doctors and nurses who are reluctant to treat patients struggling with alcohol and drug addiction. In response, we got a lot of good questions from listeners, also some criticism. NPR's Brian Mann reported the story, and he is here to answer some of those questions. Hi, Brian.
17: Hi, Juana.
16: Brian, for starters, just tell us about this story and also the stakes involved.
17: Well, the stakes are super high. Addiction is one of the most common and dangerous illnesses in the U.S., but research shows 80% of people with substance use disorders don't get treatment for their addiction. And my story focused on a case involving a 26-year-old man named Jean Descamp. He was discharged from a hospital emergency room in Oregon in 2020.

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2: I'm WUWM's Emily Files, and today's story is about someone who literally thought outside the box. It started with a question from Christine Henricks.
3: I've always wondered about the round apartment buildings on Blue Mound and about 92nd Street.
2: The twin dwellings are one-story tall brick built in 1954.
3: I vaguely remember reading one time that they were supposed to be a more efficient use of space. That's why I asked the question.
2: All right, so we're walking into one of these, what do you call them?
4: The roundhouses.
2: Jamie Brock is director of residence life for Wisconsin Lutheran College, which owns the two round apartments and uses them for student housing.
4: We house mostly seniors, and we do single apartments up here.
2: Each building has 6 one-bedroom units and a shared laundry room at the center.
4: It's kind of like a piece of pie, but it's almost more like a piece of pie with like a bite taken out of it because they're not like triangle. So
2: right, there's the center common area.
4: Yeah, yep.
2: These apartments are on the Milwaukee-Wauwatosa border. But if you live in Racine or have spent time there, you've probably seen a lot of similar round brick homes. They caught the attention of Colette Broadway, a former realtor in the Racine area. She worked with an agent who got a listing for one of the round houses at 1209 Walton.
5: So I actually fell in love with that house so much that I purchased it and refreshed it.
2: That was where Colette's fascination with the round houses began.
5: So they were designed by an architect by the name of Anton Cradeville. He was from the Racine area.
2: Anton was a man of many interests and talents.
5: He was a vaudeville performer. He was a contortionist. And at some point, he decided to go into construction.
2: His business specialized in circular homes, using the slogan, "It's sound if it's round." He built the first one in 1939. According to one newspaper account, Anton got the idea from an igloo-shaped ice cream stand. To get more insight into why he thought roundhouses were better, I talked to someone who knew him well.
6: My name's Gary Cradeville, and I'm Anton's grandson.
2: Gary lives in San Antonio, but he has fond childhood memories in Racine, spending time with Grandpa Tony. That's Anton. As for the roundhouses,
6: you know, money was tough back then, you know, and so you needed the most square footage for the least amount of dollars. Well, if you took a rectangle house and figured the perimeter boundary of it, and you took that perimeter and made it round, you gain like 30-something percent floor space.
2: Most of the single-family roundhouses are around 1,000 square feet. Some are more rectangular with rounded edges. Others are seashell-shaped. Eric Vogel is a Milwaukee architectural historian. Eric says Anton wasn't the only 20th century renegade architect experimenting with the circle. He points to designs from Frank Lloyd Wright, Bruce Gough, and the Keck brothers.
7: It is so exciting when you step out of the rectangular box, as Wright would say, when you break the box, you connect with the landscape, you connect with a different way of living.
2: And for any skeptics, Gary says Anton had a handy way of proving his theory about round homes.
6: Tony would take pack cigarettes, tear the top off, tear the bottom off, and then, you know, make it round again and stuff more cigarettes into that pack. Well, I didn't make the package bigger, but I changed its form and created more space.
2: Colette Broadway, the former realtor, believes there are 24 Cradeville homes in Racine and at least 10 more in other cities, including those two apartments in Milwaukee. They're all thanks to one man who wasn't afraid to think outside of the box.
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12: 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I'm Juana Summers.
13: And I'm Adrian Florido. 12 years ago today, a scandal rocked the nation.
14: Well, when President Obama spoke with reporters Thursday, he also made a fashion statement.
13: CBS and plenty of other networks noted it.
15: Here's a president coming out at such a serious moment where he should be addressing the country on such a serious matter, and he looked like he was on his way to a party at the Hamptons.
13: On CNN, then-Representative Peter King, a Republican, took issue with the fact that President Obama was speaking to the press in not traditional dark gray or navy attire, but in a summer outfit, a tan suit. Conservative commentators ran with it. Here's Lou Dobbs on Fox Business.
16: The president is so nattily attired normally that I think it was shocking to a lot of people.
13: For the record, Presidents Reagan and Clinton also wore tan suits. Online, people joked, "Yes, we tan," or "the audacity of taupe." The absurd scandal eventually died down, but it has lived on in our nation's memory. This year, when the Obama Presidential Center opened in Chicago, a lot of people expected the tan suit to be on display, but it was not, because no one knows what happened to it. So one reporter has set out on a mission to find it. That is Lynn Sweet of the Chicago Sun-Times, and she joins us now. Welcome, Lynn.
17: Thanks for having me.
13: I want to ask you an obvious question. What happened to the suit?
17: Well, at a press preview June 3rd, that question came up, and Valerie Jarrett, who is the CEO of the Obama Foundation, longtime friend of the president, said to everybody's surprise,
18: "The reason we don't have the tan suit is President Obama gave it away when he was cleaning out his closet. But we thought about a replica, but that would not be authentic. And so, yeah, we do not have the tan suit."
17: And by the way, a footnote, Obama wore that suit when he attended the wedding of Valerie Jarrett's daughter.
13: How do you even start a search for something like this? I mean, I imagine an obvious first step would be to ask Obama what he did with the suit.
17: Well, I always do the obvious, and that didn't work. I started where a lot of journalists and even human beings start on a very tough assignment, and that is you put it off. So after I...
13: we all know
17: right?
13: That.
17: You know that. I think I was, you know, you teach it. But after I got over it, I realized I had to just start making phone calls, and I made a list of 68 people to call, and then I had a foundational insight, which is start at the beginning. Who makes the suit? And it turns out a fascinating story because a man by the name of Martin Greenfield made the suit. Martin Greenfield died 2 years ago, was a very famous Brooklyn tailor, but he got his start, as he wrote in his memoir, his first tailoring lesson in Auschwitz, hardly the ideal apprenticeship. But he went on to survive Auschwitz and Buchenwald, come to America, become a master tailor, and have a shop that still exists today. So as part of the series, the origin of the suit is a fascinating story. It's not like finding a needle in a haystack, because I have found needles. Mm-hmm. But in this case, I don't even know where the haystack is.
13: So how are you going about trying to track it down now?
17: Well, maybe one of your listeners who lives in the Washington area, they're 40 long and about a 33 waist, they might have gotten it at some secondhand store in the area, because I believe that's where it might have been donated. I can identify the suit if you think you have it. Here's the email, tansuit@suntimes.com email, and I'll get right back to you. Put in the subject line, "I'm wearing the suit." And if I may add, people listening to us may have thought they just saw that tan suit. In a recent episode on HBO's Larry David show, where he mocks historic events.
19: You know what? I got an idea that just might interest you.
20: What's your idea?
19: I think you should wear the tan suit to the press conference.
20: For this press conference?
19: Yes.
17: In the finale, well, first, in the last skit of all things, President Obama plays himself in a very comic shtick about why he wore the tan suit to begin with.
20: You sure about this?
19: I've never been more sure about anything in my life.
20: Okay. I'll be back.
19: People are going to be talking about this for a long, long time.
17: That tan suit is a dead ringer for the real thing, but it's not. It's a lookalike. So I know some people may say, Lynn, what are you up to? Yes, didn't you watch the show? And yes, and I've done the reporting. It's a lookalike, not the real thing.
13: I bet you had to learn a lot about how the President of the United States dresses himself to figure out what might have happened to it.
17: Well, here's one thing that is interesting, because for people who are presidential historians, there is no detail too small. And one of the things is that President Obama did migrate from wearing, I believe the manufacturer was Hart, Schaffner & Marks, a very famous Illinois manufacturer with its roots in Chicago, to wanting to wear hand-stitched, custom-made suits. He was important to him that these custom suits, though, be made in America.
13: Why do you think we still remember this scandal, if you want to call it that, so clearly? What has made the tan suit controversy live on in our memories all these years later?
17: Well, when I talked to Colleen Shogan, who's the former archivist of the United States, and I asked her a question like that, she said that perhaps the tan suit controversy was, quote, emblematic, close quote, of the challenges Obama faced as the first African-American president of the country. He was under a great deal of scrutiny about acting presidential. And that's why this episode lives on. It's also because, unlike other presidents who wore tan suits, in particular Ronald Reagan, you know, this suit happened in a time of cable news, in a time of social media that could make it live on. I also want to call to your attention, though, as the years have gone by, Obama has embraced this suit. He's joked about it through the years.
20: I was sorely tempted to wear a tan suit today for my last press conference, but...
17: And when his good friend Marty Nesbitt, who's the chair of the Obama Foundation, spoke at the dedication of the Obama Center on June 18th, lo and behold, he walks on the stage.
21: How y'all like my tan suit? It was inspired by a very good friend of mine.
17: You know, a tan suit, striped tie, white shirt, and the crowd, Stephen Colbert, David Letterman, also wearing tan suits, because it also turns out that Stephen Colbert, in one of his last shows in May, he's at the museum, he's talking to Obama, he holds up a picture of Obama at that famous press conference, and he said, is the tan suit here? And, you know, and it isn't.
13: How far and long and wide are you prepared to take this search? Are you going to keep searching until you find it?
17: How long am I prepared to make it? So as I speak to you on this day, I don't know. I know that I haven't tried hard enough yet to say I can't find it. So I'm not necessarily obsessed. I'm just on the hunt.
13: Well, I wish you the best of luck. I would love to see it turn up. I've been speaking with Lynn Sweet of the Chicago Sun-Times. Thanks for joining us, and happy hunting.
17: Thanks for having me.

0: From the Chase Tower in downtown Milwaukee, this is 89.7 WUWM. The federal judge has decided that the Pentagon cannot designate the AI company Anthropic as a supply chain risk, saying that the move seemed to be in retaliation for them criticizing the government. We'll see how this impacts the ongoing regulation of AI in just about 10 minutes. Meanwhile, though, have you ever noticed how sometimes the smallest dogs tend to have the biggest attitudes? Well, maybe there's a reason for some of that. We'll take a closer look at Chihuahuas on this weekend's episode of Latino USA. Tune in for that Sunday morning at 10 o'clock on Milwaukee's NPR.
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7: This is All Things Considered from NPR News. I'm Adrian Florido.
8: And I'm Juana Summers. On paper, Senator John Ossoff of Georgia should be among the most vulnerable incumbents this year. He's the only Senate Democrat defending a state that President Trump won in 2024. But this race has not turned into the nail-biter that most people anticipated. And as NPR congressional reporter Sam Greenglass reports, Democrats outside of Georgia are taking notice as the party debates its path forward.
9: In John Ossoff, the first millennial senator, 28-year-old Courtney Rogers sees traces of an earlier era.
10: He reminds me of Obama, honestly.
9: I met Rogers at an Ossoff rally in Atlanta this month as she waited to buy a campaign T-shirt. Nearby, Rebecca Bruno and Beth Louise arrived already wearing theirs.
11: Well, we've been to every rally pretty much since the beginning. That's how we met.
9: The two friends knocked doors for Ossoff's 2020 Senate campaign when he and Raphael Warnock flipped Georgia's seats blue. Ossoff had run a documentary company focused on corruption, now a through line in campaign speeches alleging graft in Trump's orbit.
11: Obviously, he's got these zingers, right? He just knows how to boil it down.
9: These rallies have become a sensation among liberal voters, fueling talk of a presidential bid. Despite running in a purple state where winning some non-Democrats is crucial, Ossoff delivers these blistering

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1: And you're doing that on 89.7 WUWM. The historic floods last August caused more than $240 million in damage here in the Milwaukee area. Since then, community organizers have started hosting flood resilience events. The goal is to provide a safe space for Milwaukeeans to share their personal stories of loss and advocate for solutions. Richard Diaz is the Water Infrastructure Field Manager with Blue Green Alliance, a nonprofit focused on environmental issues. Diaz is helping organize the Milwaukee Justice Strategy Blitz events related to flood resilience. He spoke with reporter Eddie Morales about what he hopes to accomplish.
2: In August last year, I was like, wow, it finally happened, right? Like, you hear these various reports of more annual precipitation. In fact, the day it happened, I'm like, this is out of this world, right? Milwaukee, in my lifetime, hasn't experienced nothing this severe. It was very, very gut-wrenching.
3: What else did you notice and observe? Like, how eager were people to sort of gather and talk around this issue? And what went into organizing that Milwaukee Justice Strategy Blitz event?
2: You know, we had the Strategy Blitz in May, and, you know, it was an idea that I had following both the August flooding events and then also the one this past May. And ideally, it was to create a space for people impacted by flooding, kind of like a network for folks to learn each other's stories and build community, right? Like, people are connected in their immediate neighborhoods and talk to their various neighbors about what happened. And in some spaces, some neighbors are like, oh, I didn't get that much in my basement. Or, you know, some neighbors are like, we lost every single thing and some. And at the Milwaukee Justice Strategy Blitz, you got to bring together some impacted folks who had the most extreme stories and has suffered the most amount of loss. I saw you interviewed Edgar Mendez, right? Like, him and his wife, Jamie Chapman, lost two vehicles that were fairly new. You know, the vehicle that they lost in April was just purchased. So it's bringing together folks like that, Northside folks, Southside folks, Black folks, Latinx folks, right, to come together and learn about what has happened. Another significant piece of the Milwaukee Justice Strategy Blitz was folks learning from communities in Houston that had experienced very, very similar devastation from flooding from Hurricane Harvey, and learning how they organized and were able to coalition build and go after policy wins to help protect people and create a mobilizing force that can hold elected officials at all tiers of government accountable.
3: Yeah, that's something I noticed, is just a lot more public involvement when it comes to the local government level of public comments being a little bit longer, people sharing their opinions during those opportunities at meetings. What are some of the things that you've seen become immediate results of this community organizing, and what do you hope to see in the near future?
2: Well, we're still in the beginning stages. We're going to have part two of the Strategy Blitz on September 23rd, and we want to make sure that we are true to the original form and function of this idea, which is, you know, I think we capped it at 60 people, in which 60% of those folks are directly impacted. You know, we don't have a shortage of policy organizations, and we don't have a shortage of nonprofit staffers doing service work. What we have is a shortage of people that live and breathe the impacts of some of these issues and are willing to build their capacity to lead from where they are. So we are going to continue to organize and build the vehicle. We're in the stages of developing a policy platform based off of what we heard from folks. We know that MMSD has really done a good job of trying to learn from community members and organizations about, you know, how we should become a more flood resilient community, but MMSD can't be the only public sector partner involved in this, right? Like, we need to see more action from the city, from the county, and from the state.
1: 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He's the Water Infrastructure Field Manager with Blue Green Alliance. He spoke with reporter Annie Morales. For more information on the next Strategy Blitz on September 23rd, visit shermanpark.org. 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
6: 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I'm Juana Summers.
7: And I'm Adrian Florido. There's a comic books and records shop in Jackson, Mississippi called Offbeat. It's one of very few black-owned comic book shops in the U.S., fewer than 1% according to shop owners. But Offbeat's owner, Philip Rollins, and another shop owner recently had an idea. What if they joined forces with other black comic book stores to help their shops succeed and to promote comics and storylines about black superheroes and other characters? He and other store owners made it happen. It's called the Ink Alliance, and Philip Rollins joins us now from his shop in Jackson. Welcome.
8: Hey, thanks for having me.
7: Why did you decide to team up with other black comic book shop owners?
8: Well, I went to this conference in February, and I linked up with another black store owner, Michael Davis and Marcel, and they have a shop called Blurts on the Ground, and we've been talking about it for about a year now. I felt like it was a need for us to do this in order to get our visibility up some more. And as black comic shop owners, we lack a lot of the resources that other shop owners get. And so we're trying to spread awareness, trying to, you know, gather our resources, give each other tips. And I feel like that's important in our community. Mm-hmm.
7: How many black-owned comic book shops are there in the U.S.?
8: I can say for the Ink Alliance, we have 10 founding stores. But since our announcement, more have popped up that we didn't even know about, we couldn't find. And so now it's looking like it may be up to 18 or 20.
7: That's not very many.
8: Yeah, it's still not a lot. We make up like less than 1% out of the 15 to 2,000 comic shops in the entire United States.
7: Wow.
8: So, yeah.
7: So how did you connect? How'd you find each other?
8: Word of mouth, social media, other store owners like, hey, do you know about this store over here? Hey, this store is down the street from me. So word of mouth and is getting us out there now.
7: Well, I'm looking at this very cool comic book cover that you and the other shop owners in your alliance commissioned from a well-known black artist, Sanford Green, for your shops. And it features Static, one of DC Comics' black superheroes. Can you tell me how you got this done?
8: Yeah, so Sanford Green actually reached out to Michael Davis and was like, hey, man, I need to talk to you. I got this cover. It's for the culture. I really want y'all to have this. You know, we talked to Sanford. He's like, okay, cool. This is for y'all. DC reached out to us and was like, yeah, y'all approved. And so we told him, like, hey, we have this coalition. We didn't have a name yet. And we had got the name, the logo, and everything done in under a month. And so we were like, hey, it's going to be under this banner. We're not going to have like a bunch of logos on it. It's going to be under this one umbrella organization. And it came about very, very quickly. Like we had to like hurry up because we had to meet the deadline to meet the print.
7: Is it selling?
8: It's sold out.
7: Sold out? You just released it last week.
8: Yeah, it sold out. So how we released it, we did it differently. There's been other retailer exclusives throughout, and I've been kind of watching how people do things. So I proposed, I was like, hey, let's get people in our stores. This is in-store only. And then if we have anything left, we'll put it online. And so that's how it kind of went.
7: And so you just got to rush. People wanted to get their hands on it and you sold out.
8: Mm-hmm. Yeah. Yeah. And so it was an initiative to like really, you know, get people to be like, oh, man, I didn't know you were here. Now that I know that you're here, I'll start a, you know, subscription pool list and get my comics from here. It's about building trust, building, letting people see like what these spaces look like, how these spaces are curated, how welcoming they are and everything as well, too. And, you know, a part of, you know, having a really cool exclusive cover that's rare and going for I think it's getting resold on eBay right now for like upwards to $300.
7: You're describing like a recent evolution in the comic book industry, which has evolved somewhat, it seems, to include more black characters and to bring in more black creators. What all has that meant for black shop owners like you? And does it feel like it's been enough to really help you sort of like propel your businesses?
8: I would say, is it not really enough? I mean, the thing about it is, we're trying to just highlight, you know, push these voices out more as, you know, comic book shop owners and, you know, people that help, you know, want to push these creators out, because there's black creators like Sanford Green that are, getting awards and nationally recognized, and they need to get another push up to get to that next level. And we're trying to do that as well for independent comic creators as well too.
7: Where do you see this going? What other sorts of things do you want to get done through this alliance in the next few years?
8: Well, where I see it going is just comics help promote literacy. So we're hoping to do some, you know, programming nationwide. As one unit, we can help promote literacy amongst kids. I learned how to read through comics, so that's kind of a big importance for me. It's going to take people, you know, lifting each other up in order for this to grow.
7: Well, I've been speaking with Philip Rollins, the owner of Offbeat, a comic book and record shop in Jackson, Mississippi. He's also a co-founder of the Ink Alliance, a coalition of black-owned comic shops across the U.S. Philip Rollins, thanks so much, and good luck.
8: Thank you for having me. I appreciate it.
6: For the 19th week, country singer Ella Langley has the number one song on the Billboard Hot 100, but there is a huge shakeup at the top of this week's albums chart. Stephen Thompson of NPR Music has more.
9: The K-pop-influenced global girl group Cat's Eye has its first ever chart-topping album this week. Wild debuts at number one. Cat's Eye was formed via a reality TV show and follows a formula that has launched many successful K-pop acts. That includes a business model that emphasizes sales. Cat's Eye's new record sold 145,000 copies in its first week, which was more than enough to send Wild to number one. But Cat's Eye doesn't get by on sales alone. With the aid of streaming, three songs from Wild appear on this week's Hot 100, with Hootie Fruity debuting in this week's Top 40. This week's other very different major chart debut belongs to Phoebe Bridgers. She enjoys the biggest chart week of her career with her new album, Lost Weekend. Bridgers landed in the top five a few years ago as a member of the Grammy-winning indie folk supergroup Boy Genius. But Lost Weekend outperforms anything she's ever done before. As a solo artist, Phoebe Bridgers had never even had an album hit the top 40. But this week, Lost Weekend debuts at number two. Lost Weekend sold 83,000 copies in its first week and pulled down solid numbers on streaming. In fact, Lost Weekend's performance on streaming has given Bridgers another new career milestone. Four of her new songs land on this week's Hot 100, led by The Governor's Waltz. Let's see. Though she's a decade into her career, the singer had never cracked the Hot 100 singles chart as a solo artist until this week. Her past chart hits have all been duets, pairing Phoebe Bridgers with the likes of SZA, Taylor Swift, and Maggie Rogers. Stephen Thompson, NPR Music.

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2: I'm WUWM's Emily Files, and today's story is about someone who literally thought outside the box. It started with a question from Christine Henricks.
3: I've always wondered about the round apartment buildings on Blue Mound and about 92nd Street.
2: The twin dwellings are one-story tall brick built in 1954.
3: I vaguely remember reading one time that they were supposed to be a more efficient use of space. That's why I asked the question.
2: All right, so we're walking into one of these, what do you call them?
4: The roundhouses.
2: Jamie Brock is director of residence life for Wisconsin Lutheran College, which owns the two round apartments and uses them for student housing.
4: We house mostly seniors, and we do single apartments up here.
2: Each building has 6 one-bedroom units and a shared laundry room at the center.
4: It's kind of like a piece of pie, but it's almost more like a piece of pie with like a bite taken out of it because they're not like triangle. So
2: right, there's the center common area.
4: Yeah, yep.
2: These apartments are on the Milwaukee-Wauwatosa border. But if you live in Racine or have spent time there, you've probably seen a lot of similar round brick homes. They caught the attention of Colette Broadway, a former realtor in the Racine area. She worked with an agent who got a listing for one of the round houses at 1209 Walton.
5: So I actually fell in love with that house so much that I purchased it and refreshed it.
2: That was where Colette's fascination with the round houses began.
5: So they were designed by an architect by the name of Anton Cradiville. He was from the Racine area.
2: Anton was a man of many interests and talents.
5: He was a vaudeville performer. He was a contortionist. And at some point, he decided to go into construction.
2: His business specialized in circular homes, using the slogan, "It's sound if it's round." He built the first one in 1939. According to one newspaper account, Anton got the idea from an igloo-shaped ice cream stand. To get more insight into why he thought roundhouses were better, I talked to someone who knew him well.
6: My name's Gary Cradiville, and I'm Anton's grandson.
2: Gary lives in San Antonio, but he has fond childhood memories in Racine, spending time with Grandpa Tony. That's Anton. As for the roundhouses,
6: you know, money was tough back then, you know, and so you needed the most square footage for the least amount of dollars. Well, if you took a rectangle house and figured the perimeter boundary of it, and you took that perimeter and made it round, you gain like 30-something percent floor space.
2: Most of the single-family roundhouses are around 1,000 square feet. Some are more rectangular with rounded edges. Others are seashell-shaped. Eric Vogel is a Milwaukee architectural historian. Eric says Anton wasn't the only 20th century renegade architect experimenting with the circle. He points to designs from Frank Lloyd Wright, Bruce Gough, and the Keck brothers.
7: It is so exciting when you step out of the rectangular box, as Wright would say, when you break the box, you connect with the landscape, you connect with a different way of living.
2: And for any skeptics, Gary says Anton had a handy way of proving his theory about round homes.
6: Tony would take pack cigarettes, tear the top off, tear the bottom off, and then, you know, make it round again and stuff more cigarettes into that pack. Well, I didn't make the package bigger, but I changed its form and created more space.
2: Colette Broadway, the former realtor, believes there are 24 Cradiville homes in Racine and at least 10 more in other cities, including those two apartments in Milwaukee. They're all thanks to one man who wasn't afraid to think outside of the box.
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12: From NPR News, this is All Things Considered. I'm Juana Summers.
0: And I'm Adrian Florido. 12 years ago today, a scandal rocked the nation.
13: Well, when President Obama spoke with reporters Thursday, he also made a fashion statement.
0: CBS and plenty of other networks noted it.
14: Here's a president coming out at such a serious moment where he should be addressing the country on such a serious matter, and he looked like he was on his way to a party at the Hamptons.
0: On CNN, then-Representative Peter King, a Republican, took issue with the fact that President Obama was speaking to the press in not traditional dark gray or navy attire, but in a summer outfit, a tan suit. Conservative commentators ran with it. Here's Lou Dobbs on Fox Business.
15: The president is so nattily attired normally that I think it was shocking to a lot of people.
0: For the record, Presidents Reagan and Clinton also wore tan suits. Online, people joked, "Yes, we tan," or "the audacity of taupe." The absurd scandal eventually died down, but it has lived on in our nation's memory. This year, when the Obama Presidential Center opened in Chicago, a lot of people expected the tan suit to be on display, but it was not, because no one knows what happened to it. So one reporter has set out on a mission to find it. That is Lynn Sweet of the Chicago Sun-Times, and she joins us now. Welcome, Lynn.
16: Thanks for having me.
0: I want to ask you an obvious question. What happened to the suit?
16: Well, at a press briefing June 3rd, that question came up, and Valerie Jarrett, who is the CEO of the Obama Foundation, longtime friend of the president, said to everybody's surprise,
17: "The reason we don't have the tan suit is President Obama gave it away when he was cleaning out his closet. But we thought about a replica, but that would not be authentic. And so, yeah, we do not have the tan suit."
16: And by the way, a footnote, Obama wore that suit when he attended the wedding of Valerie Jarrett's daughter.
0: How do you even start a search for something like this? I mean, I imagine an obvious first step would be to ask Obama what he did with the suit.
16: Well, I always do the obvious, and that didn't work. I started where a lot of journalists and even human beings start, on a very tough assignment, and that is you put it off. So after I...
0: we all know
16: right?
0: that.
16: You know that. I think I was, you know, you teach it. But after I got over it, I realized I had to just start making phone calls, and I made a list of 68 people to call, and then I had a foundational insight, which is start at the beginning. Who makes the suit? And it turns out a fascinating story, because a man by the name of Martin Greenfield made the suit. Martin Greenfield died 2 years ago, was a very famous Brooklyn tailor, but he got his start, as he wrote in his memoir, his first tailoring lesson in Auschwitz, hardly the ideal apprenticeship. But he went on to survive Auschwitz and Buchenwald, come to America, become a master tailor, and have a shop that still exists today. So as part of the series, the origin of the suit is a fascinating story. It's not like finding a needle in a haystack, because I have found needles. Mm-hmm. But in this case, I don't even know where the haystack is.
0: So how are you going about trying to track it down now?
16: Well, maybe one of your listeners who lives in the Washington area, they're 40 long and about a 33 waist, they might have gotten it at some secondhand store in the area, because I believe that's where it might have been donated. I can identify the suit if you think you have it. Here's the email, tansuit@suntimes.com email, and I'll get right back to you. Put in the subject line, "I'm wearing the suit." And if I may add, people listening to us may have thought they just saw that tan suit. in a recent episode on HBO's Larry David show, where he mocks historic events.
18: You know what? I got an idea that just might interest you.
19: What's your idea?
18: I think you should wear the tan suit to the press conference.
19: For this press conference?
18: Yes.
16: In the finale, in the last skit of All Things, President Obama plays himself in a very comic shtick about why he wore the tan suit to begin with.
19: You sure about this?
18: I've never been more sure about anything in my life.
19: Okay. I'll be back.
18: People are going to be talking about this for a long, long time.
16: That tan suit is a dead ringer for the real thing, but it's not. It's a lookalike. So I know some people may say, Lynn, what are you up to? Didn't you watch the show? And yes, and I've done the reporting. It's a lookalike, not the real thing.
0: I bet you had to learn a lot about how the President of the United States dresses himself to figure out what might have happened to it.
16: Well, here's one thing that is interesting, because for people who are presidential historians, there is no detail too small. And one of the things is that President Obama did migrate from wearing, I believe the manufacturer was Hart, Schaffner & Marks, a very famous Illinois manufacturer with its roots in Chicago, to wanting to wear hand-stitched, custom-made suits. He was important to him that these custom suits, though, be made in America.
0: Why do you think we still remember this scandal, if you want to call it that, so clearly? What has made the tan suit controversy live on in our memories all these years later?
16: Well, when I talked to Colleen Shogan, who's the former archivist of the United States, and I asked her a question like that, she said that perhaps the tan suit controversy was, quote, emblematic, close quote, of the challenges Obama faced as the first African-American president of the country. He was under a great deal of scrutiny about acting presidential. And that's why this episode lives on. It's also because, unlike other presidents who wore tan suits, in particular Ronald Reagan, you know, this suit happened in a time of cable news, in a time of social media that could make it live on. I also want to call to your attention, though, as the years have gone by, Obama has embraced this suit. He's joked about it through the years.
19: I was sorely tempted to wear a tan suit today for my last press conference, but...
16: And when his good friend Marty Nesbitt, who's the chair of the Obama Foundation, spoke at the dedication of the Obama Center on June 18th, lo and behold, he walks on the stage.
18: How y'all like my tan suit? Yeah. It was inspired by a very good friend of mine.
16: You know, a tan suit, striped tie, white shirt. In the crowd, Stephen Colbert, David Letterman also wearing tan suits, because it also turns out that Stephen Colbert, in one of his last shows in May, he's at the museum, he's talking to Obama, he holds up a picture of Obama at that famous press conference, and he said, is the tan suit here? And, you know, and it isn't.
0: How far and long and wide are you prepared to take this search? Are you going to keep searching until you find it?
16: How long am I prepared to make it? So as I speak to you on this day, I don't know. I know that I haven't tried hard enough yet to say I can't find it. So I'm not necessarily obsessed. I'm just on the hunt.
0: Well, I wish you the best of luck. I would love to see it turn up. I've been speaking with Lynn Sweet of the Chicago Sun-Times. Thanks for joining us, and happy hunting.
16: Thanks for having me.

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9: 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I'm Adrian Florido.
10: And I'm Juana Summers. On paper, Senator John Ossoff of Georgia should be among the most vulnerable incumbents this year. He's the only Senate Democrat defending a state that President Trump won in 2024. But this race has not turned into the nail-biter that most people anticipated. And as NPR congressional reporter Sam Greenglass reports, Democrats outside of Georgia are taking notice as the party debates its path forward.
11: In John Ossoff, the first millennial senator, 28-year-old Courtney Rogers sees traces of an earlier era.
12: He reminds me of Obama, honestly.
11: I met Rogers at an Ossoff rally in Atlanta this month as she waited to buy a campaign t-shirt. Nearby, Rebecca Bruno and Beth Louise arrived already wearing theirs.
13: Well, we've been to every rally pretty much since the beginning. That's how we met.
11: The two friends knocked doors for Ossoff's 2020 Senate campaign when he and Raphael Warnock flipped Georgia seats blue. Ossoff had run a documentary company focused on corruption, now a through line in campaign speeches alleging graft in Trump's orbit.
13: Obviously, he's got these zingers, right? He just knows how to boil it down.
11: These rallies have become a sensation among liberal voters, fueling talk of a presidential bid. Despite running in a purple state where winning some non-Democrats is crucial, Ossoff delivers these blistering takedowns of Trump.
14: He wants to build his ballroom and travel with Natalie on their apparently defenseless flying palace gifted by the Emir of Qatar.
11: That brief mention of Trump aide Natalie Harp ricocheted around the internet for days, prompting Trump to respond. MS Now host Chris Hayes, who wrote a book on the so-called attention economy, says subtle but biting lines like this, filmed with special camera angles and clipped for social media, exemplify how Ossoff has broken through a crowded media landscape that tends to reward the outrageous.
15: Be provocative and say crazy stuff like, that doesn't really work for him. But he sort of figured out how to produce this viral attention while also being kind of controlled.
11: Though that does not entirely explain Ossoff's strength at home. One reason some Georgia Republicans have offered, Ossoff's focus on constituent services. At a campaign event in coastal Brunswick, I asked Ossoff the kind of senator he wanted to be.
16: My goal from the moment I was elected has been to serve the state with excellence, to deliver for every part of the state, to deliver for everybody in the state.
11: That includes the rural, mostly Republican town of Jessup, where retired math teacher Nancy Lancey lives along a creek and feeds the deer every night.
17: I've had up to 15 at once.